0: Yeah, absolutely. It's such a pleasure to be on and to see you too. I appreciate it.
1: Brent, just to do a couple things here, but share with us briefly, if you can at this time, a brief overview of the newest Eating with the Enemy docudrama, its core message, and how you think the Lord has clearly led in, well, going before the wrath, which we'll talk a little bit more after the break, and then moving into this one. Establish that connection if there is any there.
0: Sure. Yeah, in fact, we planned on producing Eating with the Enemy while we were shooting Before the Wrath. Eating with the Enemy was always the direct sequel of Wrath. And there's some foreshadowing and insight in Before the Wrath that people who have seen the film will notice, including some of the insights into Jesus at the Last Supper with his disciples when he shares the cup to create a new covenant with his disciples, which represents, you know, the betrothal between the groom and the bride. And so what we find is that a lot of the end times prophecies that were reflected during the Galilean wedding, as presented in Before the Wrath, is actually central to a lot of the events that unfolded during the Last Supper. So essentially, without giving away too much right now, essentially Eating with the Enemy refocuses on the events of the Last Supper. And what we've discovered and brought out is a lost prophetic warning actually woven throughout the events that converge on the night of the Last Supper, but not for the disciples and those in that day, but specifically to those living at the end of the last days. And in this prophecy that we've discovered that's woven throughout the events, the key character that's central to all of it is Judas. You know, and that's shocking because Judas is one of the most marginalized and ignored, you know, disciples of all the Gospels. I mean, when's the last time you've heard a sermon on Judas at church? So probably never.
1: And Brent, I'm just going to let it right there. That's a great response. And ladies and gentlemen, stay with us. We're going to break away here at this point for our normal break. And when I come back, I'm going to talk again to Brent, and we will give just a short piece of the insight into this first program that they were talking about, Before the Wrath, and then we're going to go further into the latest docudrama to be released, Eating with the Enemy.
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0: Before we talk further with Brent Miller Jr. about the latest film, Eating with the Enemy, being released in the very near future, I'd like to first watch just a minute from the predecessor film, which we just discussed with him, Before the Wrath, which focuses on the critical and prophetical event called the Rapture, when Jesus will return for his bride, as he carefully instructed his disciples, and the New Testament further expands upon. I'd like all of us now, as you watching me now, to just sense the power and the focus and the importance of that particular message. Will you watch this short clip?
1: As Galileans, we witnessed his first miracle. He warned us that a time of great deception would come. But we must hold on to our faith that one day he would return to save us from the end of the world.
2: Most people don't believe that Jesus is coming back. What if there was evidence that proves that this is all real?
3: Because there were so many people bringing up little bits and pieces of this. I'm thinking, there's got to be a pattern here.
4: The Bible talks about it as being a mystery, but why does the rapture have to happen? What's the point to it all? A Galilean would have understood that perfectly.
5: They are the key to everything. I'm just so stunned. I never thought I would see this in my lifetime.
0: And welcome back. And that's just a short clip there today of Before the Wrath. But I hope that you get the idea of the quality and the intensity and I'm going to say the theological depth that is underneath that film. But Brent, let's come back into this now. You put that first film together, and people can watch it on your site, and you'll give information about that later. But just briefly, why do you believe the Lord led you to present the biblical story behind the Galilean wedding and the foundation for understanding the why of Jesus' return?
6: Right. That's a big question. Look, partly my reason for receiving Jesus Christ was studying eschatology. I did not grow up in a Christian home, and when I worked for MTV Networks in New York City, I was not a Christian at the time. So I was in New York City during 9/11, and those events sort of opened my eyes to a larger world I wasn't paying any attention to when it came to religious conflict and prophecy and how fragile life in our world really is. So I spent years studying eschatology, religion, etc., and then came to the conclusion that everything in the Bible must absolutely be true. But knowing something is true doesn't necessarily mean you receive it, especially when it comes to Jesus Christ. So it was years after that that I eventually received Jesus Christ and was born again. When that happened, the Lord led my wife and I to start a Christian production company called Ingenuity Films. And our goal was to simply utilize history and apologetics and evidence in order to convince not only the unbelieving world that Jesus Christ is God and to have a relationship with him, but also to edify the church, which often lives in conflict between what they want to believe and the lies of the world telling them that it can't be true. And so that's why you see so many Christians in this heart versus mind conflict. That doesn't need to exist. It doesn't need to be there, because we were never taught to have blind faith. We were taught to have a reason for our faith. And there's plenty of evidence that the church is just simply unaware of. So when we were looking at one of the hottest topics in eschatology, the rapture, obviously, you know, we all know how much infighting there is, you know, pre-trib, mid-trib, post-trib, you know, is no trib, you know, and on and on. It's one of the most contentious topics within the church. Meanwhile, the unbelieving world is looking at the rapture, and they're just scoffing at it because it doesn't make any sense to them at all. So we felt the Lord was leading us to instead of saying, when is the rapture going to occur, that we've been asking the wrong question for years. The question is why? Why does Jesus have to come back at all? And that's a question that even a lot of pastors can't answer. They simply believe, well, he just said he would, right? But everything Jesus does is always for a reason. It's always for a bigger picture, for something for us to understand. And so working with some of the greatest theologians and anthropologists in the world, Jay Macaro and so many others overseas in Israel, we were able to uncover and present essentially what is a typology that was woven into Jewish culture for Jesus literally letting us know why he has to come back, why we're even called the bride of Christ, which most Christians don't really understand. And so the findings were just, it's one of those things where once you see it, you can't unsee it. So it's not when is he coming back. Nobody knows the day or the hour. We're told that very clearly. But the why changes everything about how we need to be prepared for when Jesus does come back.
7: Brent, I like how you show us as well as teaching us these things. And that whole, you know, that whole movie about the Galilean wedding was so impactful. God decided to clothe himself, God the Son, in flesh and show himself to us throughout Old and New Testament parables and examples, object lessons. And so the docudrama style that you do where you immerse us in Scripture, in the evidence, I think is so powerful. It's just very, very impactful. And so with that, with this newest docudrama, Eating with the Enemy, again, marginalized. Yeah, Judas Iscariot. We don't even like to talk about, you know, the only time I've heard somebody name something after Judas was somebody named their dog Judas, but they don't name their children that. And so why Judas? What is it? And I don't want, you know, I know we don't want to give away the whole point of the movie, but what led you to that connection with Judas, and what is that prophetical connection that becomes the message to the church today?
6: Yeah. Well, that actually stems back to before the wrath. During a lot of this working with a lot of these anthropologists on wrath, you know, we kept coming back to this central theme of the Last Supper, because so many of the things Jesus said that reflected that Galilean wedding culture was restated during the Last Supper, including just a quick example during the Galilean wedding. You know, when the groom and bridegroom would be betrothed, the groom would leave for about a year to prepare a place for his bride. Well, that sounds very familiar with when Jesus says, "I have to leave to prepare a place for you," during when? The Last Supper. And so many of these wedding customs are revealed during the Last Supper. But who is the character who is absolutely central to the events that unfolded at the Last Supper that led to the crucifixion of Jesus? Judas. You know, and it absolutely blows my mind that the more we looked into Judas, the more that there is clear, not subtle, overwhelmingly just clarity on Judas being a living parable for the last day's church. That Jesus genuinely has an intentional warning that is woven through the life and death of this character. Even everything that Jesus said to Judas during the Last Supper, everything that Judas did, why he did it. It's so deliberate as a typology, as a warning to the last day's church. It's unbelievable that we've missed this in our modern Western culture for hundreds of years. And I'm not over-exaggerating this. We've spent so much time speaking to various pastors and Christians all over the world, and 99.9% of people have the story of Judas absolutely wrong and don't understand why he's applicable to us today.
0: And Brent, that's interesting. And again, we're talking with you about this program that's coming out, Eating with the Enemy, and you'll give us more information about when. It's soon. It's soon down the road. It's going to be coming out. And next week we'll be talking with you as well. In just a moment, ladies and gentlemen, I'm going to show the trailer. It's just a couple of minutes of this program, so you'll get just a slight indication of what it is in graphic form. But Brent, let me just ask you this, because it's interesting, because when you were with us before, which is now just about 4 years ago,
6: mm-hmm.
0: almost 4 years ago, this program, as you have said, was on the docket. It was in planning way back then, but now we're here, sitting here in 2026. and it's now going to be coming out, but there have been delays, and you and I know that God's timing is perfect in all things in a believer's life. But just out of curiosity, can you speak to intentional delays, divine delays, or things that have happened? Fill us in on that a little bit, and maybe from this perspective, do you kind of sense in your heart that God may be directing the timing of this message, perhaps to America and the world, in what is increasingly a time of great consternation? I mean, the world, everything that's happening around us is so confusing to people and have people off edge and on edge. Do you think there's anything that you see God putting together that the timing is just right?
6: Yeah, this is the first time I've actually addressed this publicly since we began production on Eating with the Enemy. So I'm really glad to have this opportunity. And they say when things feel like they're falling apart, usually it's just falling into place. That's why we trust the Lord's wisdom. We trust his delays. We trust his trials. And Eating with the Enemy, quite frankly, has been a film filled with more trials and external spiritual warfare, and I do not say that lightly, than anything that we've ever produced before. Other films we produced have always gone fairly smoothly. Before the Wrath was actually delayed by a year because we had some very serious issues, including a death associated with the post-production team that delayed post-production efforts. But Eating with the Enemy has been just a nonstop, relentless attack. Even part of our capital was stolen while working with a partner studio on this film through a very sophisticated, like, wiring scam. Not going to get into the details, but it has been issues working with our original music and things that have come up. There's been illness. There's been it's just another level of spiritual warfare where obviously the enemy does not want this film out, but our Lord is a faithful God, and you know, he provides everything we need to work through the trials. He never said it was easy. You know, he promises us eternal life, and he promises us to never forsake us, but he never says it's easy. You know, that we're not going to have trials. Of course we'll have trials. He says we will. And so our team, every day we wake up, we pray, and we just keep moving forward the best we can with the trust in our Lord that we'll be in his perfect timing. And so we saw that with Before the Wrath, where it ended up releasing at the very beginning of COVID, which got it in front of millions of more eyes. And we know for a fact that Eating with the Enemy, the Lord has absolutely delayed it to release when it is right now, because maybe the church wasn't ready a few years ago.
0: Well, you know, Brent, I think that, again, it's a reminder to all of us, all of you watching, God's timing is perfect in all regards for those of us who submit ourselves to his will. Let's just break away right now and just watch the trailer that is produced for this upcoming film, Eating with the Enemy.
8: This world has taken everything but the breath in my lungs. And now it seeks to claim the one thing I have left.
9: Judas. Judas. Come in. I've been waiting for you.
10: If he really was a prophet, he would know what kind of woman is touching him.
11: We are to meet tonight in a secret place. I can tell you where he'll be.
12: I will lay down my life for your sake. I will die for you.

can see your heart. And there is no greater love than to sacrifice your life for a friend.

0: Brent, I think anyone who's watched that trailer, it's going to pique their curiosity. They're going to want to see this, and there's just so much there, and I wish we had time to get into all of it, but that's why it's a movie. It's a whole docudrama, so we can all see that, get into all of it. What can we do? Where can our viewers go? Where can we go to see this in theaters and go to find out more information about Ingenuity Films and what you're doing?
1: Home is done, and we're simply finishing negotiations with our distributors right now. So if you go to eatingwiththeenemy.com, you can check out more information, the official release date, or sign up for our newsletter, and you'll be the first to know when we have breaking news and updates that come out for the film specifically.
0: And, with your website, too, where they can see even the other films that have come and sign up for other things, where can they go for that?
1: Oh, absolutely. All the films that we produced so far are available at harpazo.com, just the way it sounds, on other streaming platforms as well, such as Amazon.
2: And Brent, we are looking forward to this very much. I will say this. As we're sitting here doing this program right now, I have seen the trailer just like we just showed, and our viewers have now seen the trailer. I have not seen the finished film, so I am looking forward to it as well. But I will say this, and I have said this publicly many, many times, that the Before the Wrath, which we have seen, as a particular focus on something of great importance, prophetically, theologically, to end times Christians, such as we are, the rapture, and what you did by showing the Galilean wedding and Before the Wrath, there probably is no other film that has been as impactful right to the core for me personally. Nor have I ever had a film where I've tried to encourage and put it into the hands of other people as much as I have that one. So I am believing that Eating with the Enemy, as we've described here and you've described, will be of equal stature, and as you've said to me personally, you believe even more powerful than Before the Wrath. So with that, I'm going to say goodbye to you, Brent, and we look forward to talking with you again next week. Ladies and gentlemen, thank you for being with us today on this program. Hopefully you've been informed just a little bit by Before the Wrath that is out there that you can see, and you can go to the site that was given. And then anticipating the new release, the new docudrama, Eating with the Enemy, focusing on the life of Judas Iscariot, but the message that Jesus gave at the Last Supper, so critical. And so join us again next week. We will show again the trailer, and we'll talk further with our special guest today, Brent Miller Jr., about this film, the power and the message that is contained within it. Write to us this week. Let us know that you are watching. We thank you, and we pray for you each day. Talk to you next week.

0: Every morning, we face choices, hope or despair, faith or fear. At Morning Light, we want you to see God's work in the person right in front of you, to see His extraordinary plan at work in them, that no one is beyond the reach of His power, no life insignificant. And trusting Him means you never walk alone. In 2025, face the day with faith on Morning Light.
1: What are you trusting in for God to allow you into heaven? Your righteousness or the righteousness of Christ? Every good thing in our life is ultimately because of God's grace. Do you want to be used by God in a significant way? Do you desire to have His stamp of approval on your life? We, the church, move forward, unhindered and unstoppable.

What if I told you that life for college students today is drastically different than when you went to school? Whether that was 10 years ago, 20 years ago, or further, college life today is radically different, and yet some of the challenges seem to remain the same. So what are the modern challenges that face our college students today, and what can they do to tackle them? I'm sitting down with Kaden Strauss, a campus minister at Kutztown University of Pennsylvania, to break down those questions and more. That's all coming up right here, right now. I'm Sam Chen, and this is Face the Issues.

0: Good evening and welcome to Face the Issues. I'm Sam Chen. Every fall, millions of young men and women across our country head off to college. It's one of the great traditions in America. It's been happening for hundreds of years, and yet times continue to change. A lot of the challenges that our young men and women face today were not challenges that even I faced entering college some 20 years ago, but some of them remain the same. So what are the modern contemporary challenges that face our men and women going to college? What's changed? What stayed the same? And more importantly, what can they do to face those challenges? I'm joined today by Caden Strauss. He's a campus minister with Interlink Ministries at the Kutztown University of Pennsylvania and Pennsylvania State System. Caden, welcome to Face the Issues.
1: Sam, thanks for having me.
0: Thanks for being here. Let's kind of start off. I mentioned earlier it's 20 years since I graduated or since I went to college. It's been about 10 years since you graduated, right? About 14, 15 years since you went to college. Now you're a campus minister at one of the state schools in, here in the state of Pennsylvania. Let's start from the top. Have things changed a lot from when you were in school to now?
1: I thought about this actually a couple times just the last week without knowing that we would talk about this. 10 years ago, there was a calmness, I think, to the scene. What I mean by that is today's college students seemingly have to be experts in every issue. They have to be experts in every issue socially. They have to know which side they stand on. They have to figure out all of their arguments versus all the counter arguments. And they can't be on the wrong side of any argument, the wrong side of any history. And 10 years ago, we didn't have that. No one knew when I was in school, no one knew if they were Republican, Democrat. No one knew anything. We didn't follow the news. And so we were just calmly going through college, kind of in this bubble, whereas college students today, there seems to be this exhaustive pursuit of argumentation and knowledge and talking points.
0: That is so fascinating. Let's get into that. Gene Twenge, a social psychologist, wrote an incredible book called The Anxious Generation. Or sorry, John Haidt wrote The Anxious Generation. Gene Twenge wrote a book about the anxious generation, about this. For the first time, she said, we have the most fragile generation. The difference is they know it. And she attributes it to the introduction of social media, the boom that the social media has had on this generation. When you and I were going to school, it was there, but it was starting to get up. I mean, when I was at school back when Facebook required you to have a .edu, and my university, Baylor, was banned from Facebook as part of Mark Zuckerberg's plan to try this, to squeeze Baylor out of its own network. So this was like, I mean, otherwise it was just MySpace and your top eight friends. But it's grown so much. This is Twenge's argument. It's grown so much that today's generation is just all they have is this lack of communication with each other in the interpersonal sense. And then this information overload where, to your point, they're needing to become experts on everything and risk being canceled for having the wrong opinion. How do you see this? I mean, if we accept your hypothesis, how do you see this playing out in how your students act and behave versus when you were in school? Are they more anxious? Are they less interpersonal with each other? What is the result of that kind of pressure?
1: It's really strange. So like 10 years ago when I was a student, when we were walking into a large group on a Thursday night, most people weren't on their phones. We had them. We had social media.
0: And you had smartphones by then.
1: Yeah. Oh, yeah. I mean, they weren't, 4K resolution.
0: Sure.
1: But you had your phones, but people could enter the room, and they would still walk around, and they would enter conversations and bounce around from group to group. Now they would come into my room, and they immediately find a seat, and their faces are down, and they don't talk to people. And it's been one of the strangest things to actually have to train our leaders on not looking at a phone, but simply just approaching someone and saying hello and saying welcome, thanks for being here. I have seen that while they are knowledgeable in all the things that matter to them, they are overly apologetic. They will state their position in all of its fineness, but then they'll apologize in the back end as if there's a chance you might disagree and it could be a debate. So it's a very strange dynamic of being very knowledgeable, but being nervous to say what they know.
0: It almost sounds like to me a deep level of insecurity, of like insecurity in your position, or at least insecurity in maybe security in your position, but insecurity in offending someone. I also wonder the same thing about the phone thing. When they're coming in and looking at their phones, is it because they are that addicted, or is there a level of insecurity and anxiousness of dealing, of interacting with people face-to-face?
1: I don't know. I've seen on the campus at least a noticeable decline in social skills.
0: Huh.
1: And I don't know if we're losing the ability to walk into a room with people we don't know and to introduce ourselves and to talk just about anything. Maybe it's a shield against the discomfort of having to do that.
0: Mm-hmm.
1: But it's a lot easier for them to walk in, bury their head on social media, which it feels very almost backwards. You're checking in on an interaction from someone way over there while missing the people right in front of you. So it seems like an anxious thing.
0: Yeah.
1: But I don't know.
0: There have always been introverts, right? There's always been people who walk into a room and they're nervous about what that looks like. So I'm actually one of them. I'm not introverted, but I'm an ambivert. And so I'm barely on the extrovert scale, just slightly over if you take Myers-Briggs. People don't notice about me because they see me doing stuff like this. They see me on the stage. They see me in politics. But when I have to walk into a room of people I don't know, maybe they know me, maybe they don't, but I don't know them, I actually get excessively nervous. And I have a whole mental thing I go through to do it. So there's always been people who've been nervous, but it's from what you're saying, it seems like the vast majority of college students are facing this anxiety, and there's no way the vast majority of our college students are all introverts.
1: Yeah. We have clear extroverts
0: who
1: will walk into a room. And you would expect an extroverted person maybe to put some effort into all of the other students.
0: Yeah.
1: What we see is the opposite. They will get their little group of extroverts, and they'll sit next to each other, and they'll talk to each other while looking down at a phone and showing each other pictures. But even that, as an extrovert, that doesn't feel like you're being extroverted.
0: No.
1: It's not like the pursuit of the people around you. It's still the same problem. You're just talking sideways to people.
0: Yeah, that's very cliquish.
1: It almost feels like it's how you would talk to someone on a subway, but you're in a regular building.
0: Right. And to your point, this is a Christian fellowship, right?
1: Yes.
0: So these are people who are coming for the same reason.
1: Yes. They know each other. They're united in their beliefs and their purposes, and we still can't talk to each other sometimes.
0: Do you think that affects everything else about the college experience, like studying, academics, relationships? I mean, the reality is people are dating less now than they have ever in our history. People are getting married less than they have ever in our history. I mean, we can talk about a lot of other things that contribute to that. Pornography, AI, boyfriends and girlfriends. But it's back to the phone, right? Do you think this affects them in more ways than just social interaction?
1: I think it has to, because here would be an example. I have to change my questions now. You used to be able to say, hey, how's it going?
0: Right.
1: What are you up to?
0: Right.
1: You can't, because they don't know how to answer the question. So I've changed it. I said, hey, how are you? What are you getting passionate about lately?
0: Yeah.
1: And that's an open door. You can tell me whatever. I sometimes I'll even rephrase it. What are you getting nerdy about?
0: Mm-hmm, mm-hmm.
1: And they can't answer
0: that
1: either.
0: What are you geeking out over?
1: And usually I have to phrase it like, well, what are you, as a joke, like, what are you looking up at midnight before you go to bed? What would you be embarrassed to admit you rant about to your friends? Or like, what are your shower thoughts? They don't know. So when I ask them, what are you passionate about? They usually say, I like hanging out. But everyone likes hanging out. But to your question, I think it has to impact all those things.
0: Yeah.
1: You know, if you can't tell a person what you actually get excited about, how are you going to approach someone and start a relationship?
0: Yeah.
1: Not that I love overly flirty people on our campus, but there's at least a socialness to that that I think is just being lost.
0: Yeah.
1: So as far as academics, I don't know about that, but I'm finding it harder to actually talk to students because they don't know how to generally hold discussions. And then when we do evangelism, this is the other half of it, you can't really walk up to people anymore and start conversations because they have noise-canceling earphones in. And they'll have longer hair, so you have no idea if they can hear you or not. Everyone's head is down with earphones on, so it's like...
0: Yeah.
1: Really, the whole issue of having a discussion, like, it's just so difficult.
0: Yeah.
1: Way harder than it used to be.
0: Yeah. Well, and I think it does... Right, I'm a college professor. I think it does affect the academic side too, because to your point, if they can't answer what they're working on, they can't answer what they're geeking out over, they can't answer what they're passionate about, when you ask them what their interests are, they say hang out, right? I mean, I'm in the world where I get asked to list my academic interests, and I'm like, well, I can't list 13 of these things. I have to have one or two areas. Mm-hmm. If you're researching 15 areas, you're not researching. So it's a problem to me when people in school, and whether they want to do grad school or not, right? But people in academia who are going to pursue a job, they're going to pursue higher education, whatever it might be, can't pinpoint what they like doing. I know this, that students are increasingly less and less deliberative. They read less, they write less, and they think less. And I don't think it's a college student problem. I think it's across our country. People are just less and less deliberative. They think less on big questions. They think less on small questions. And so I think what we're seeing, and correct me if you see this differently, but I think what we're seeing in these interpersonal relationships is affecting every part of these students' lives, including academics, including potentially not athletics. I think there you have a coach that's more dedicated to making you do this if you want to be there, if you want to keep your scholarship. But I think you see this when athletes leave sports, and then suddenly, like, they lose all their money, they lose their healthy habits. I wonder if this phenomenon you're talking about is affecting just the entire way of life, and what you're seeing socially, while I'm seeing academically, just snapshots of it.
1: Well, I don't even know if this will make sense, but given the last, I think, 10 years, like, you and I are still young, but we're old enough to say,
0: 40.
1: We're old enough that we can say, oh, I saw an entire culture change.
0: Yes.
1: Right? So 10 years ago, because we didn't have to know the news, we didn't have to be an expert on every topic, we thought very generally and, like, it was very hands-off and calm. Now, because they have to think so deeply about all things and have counterpoints, and they're almost engaging in, like, entry-level apologetics and philosophy, just doing regular things, I find that they think extremely deeply about at least social issues. Hmm. But they don't. It doesn't make the jump to a lot of other things. And I don't know if they're used to thinking in a binary. You're either all this one thing,
0: sure,
1: or you're another.
0: Sure.
1: And so they can't rationalize the middle ground,
0: yeah,
1: where I think a lot of them actually are,
0: yeah, yeah,
1: but they think that everyone else is,
0: yes,
1: extremes.
0: Yes. Oh, that's good. That's good. We're going to go to break. When we come back, we're going to pick up here and talk about what you do and kind of how we can help these students as they face these. So don't go away. We'll be right back.
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0: Welcome back to Face the Issues. Kaven, thanks again for joining us. Let's get into some solutions, if there are any, but just ways that you are helping these college students, ways that you think college students can help themselves. We've kind of identified one of the driving forces, and I love the way you framed it, because it's not like we could talk about relationship problems, academic problems, social problems, but I think you got to the root of a lot of this, and social psychology would agree with you. What we talked about with phones, with lack of ability to speak to each other, with lack of interpersonal relationships, the isolation, like all of this kind of attributes to a lot of the problems that we're seeing. So let's talk about solutions. What you started this by saying, you change how you frame your questions to your students now. But what are some things that you do in your ministry to help get to these students? And I hate the phrase of just reaching them where they are, but help reaching them where they are and then helping them grow. What are some of the things that you guys do?
1: We have a phrase. I think we came up with this because of the issues we were just talking about. Yeah. The anxiety seems to be almost defensive. They're anxious because they don't want you to know things about them, because everything is charged and argumentative.
0: Yeah.
1: So what we've done is we have a phrase, we normalize neediness. Now
0: that sounds
1: really cool and inviting, but I don't think most people want to admit that they're needy.
0: Yeah.
1: And so like with men, for example, men are the hardest ones to open up to. They won't tell you much about themselves generally, even if like you're really good friends. It's just like a funny joke that men have.
0: No, that's true.
1: So what I've done is I bring an emotions wheel, and I ask them, so what are the top three things you feel in the last week? And I show them how to do it, and they have to point to something.
0: Okay.
1: And then I ask, oh, why do you feel that way? And, you know, not that I need to like explain to a 20-year-old his emotions, but I think if they get into the rhythm of understanding that here's how I can articulate exactly how I'm feeling, and it's okay to be that way.
0: Yeah.
1: I find that men over time, our students, they might not become experts on how they feel, but they'll at least be able to engage you then with where they're at. And I think if we say, you don't need to be an expert on this, you can just tell me what you think, how you're doing, how you feel, and we can start there. And there's no wrong answer.
0: Yeah.
1: At least in that regard, it's very easy for the men, I think, to open up.
0: Yeah.
1: But when you normalize neediness, I think that all people generally know that they have needs.
0: Yeah.
1: They feel a lack. But we're going to help them articulate that. And we're going to give them a zone where they don't have to – there is no debate.
0: Mm.
1: They're free to just say it. And I think that's a good starting point with what we do.
0: Mm-hmm.
1: Because you have to be honest when you come to the scriptures. I tell them that the Bible is not a book that you read. It's a book that reads you. And so if it's reading you back to yourself, but you're not acknowledging how you're doing, there's an impasse almost that develops.
0: Yeah. I like that, because I think everything we talked about in this first segment, I think what's done is it's lended itself to a society where we chase networking instead of relationships, right?
1: Mm-hmm.
0: I mean, in my world, it's just network, network, network, network. Washington, D.C. is the biggest networking city in America, arguably. Maybe New York's up there. It is ranked the loneliest city in America, survey after survey after survey, right? There's all these networks. There's very little relationship building. And the second thing I think we do is we pursue advancement instead of growth. And this is the idea of you go to college to get a diploma to get a job. And there's a very straight trajectory of advance, advance, advance. And so everything gets built around who do I need to meet to get to where I want to go. And then the identity of the person is kind of lost in all of it, right? I always tell people, you're not the sum of the things you do, the people that you know. What you're doing is trying to help them actually grow and embrace growth. I think we do this advancement networking thing, and then we look back and we go, well, we have more broken families and toxic work environments than any time in American history. And we go, I don't know why. But is the proof's in the pudding. And so what I love about what you're doing is that you're trying to help college students actually grow instead of just focus on the advancement. Like, how can I grow as a human being? And I think the college years are the most pivotal years for growth. And so I'm wondering, have you been able to witness that kind of growth in college students? Are there, I mean, don't name names, but are there examples or stories of students that have come in with all the challenges that we talked about, and you've been able to see them grow through their years?
1: I think that a lot of college students come in with, going back to social media for a little bit, mm-hmm. like we talk about, everyone has these high definition billboards of themselves online at all times.
0: That's true.
1: Of course you put out the best version of what you're doing, mm-hmm. and you never acknowledge that things are going wrong.
0: Yeah.
1: And so I think that there are a lot of students, without realizing it, they're really grinding as hard as they are academically to get a degree so that they can put that on a social media site.
0: Or LinkedIn.
1: Could be. But I think what I want them to know is I think you should pursue academic excellence.
0: Sure.
1: I wish I did when I was in college. I didn't. I'm a really bad example of a college student. But also keeping in mind, whether you get a 3.95 or a 4, you don't need to sell your soul for that last little bit of GPA.
0: Yeah.
1: Once you find your career path, generally your GPA isn't going to follow you and alter your life tremendously, although there are some that might. We want them to come to our group, to own up about what they're up to, acknowledging that there is excellence to pursue here, but there's a whole part of their life that they might be missing. And so how do we get to the root of that in light of all the other things? There is no debate here. You don't need to put this on a social media. No one's ahead of you. Mm-hmm. Everyone thinks that they're behind, but they can't name a person who's really ahead. And so I think we strip away the things which cause the anxieties, which cause, I call it turtling up. you put your shell on, and you find that most people are really dying to talk to you about how they're doing and they want to engage.
0: Yeah, yeah.
1: But we need to create the environment where they actually know that they can do that.
0: Yeah.
1: There's no repercussions for being where you're at and who you are.
0: What would your advice be to college students in that? Right, we've talked a lot about what you do, what we can do to help them. What would you tell a college student about what they should be doing during these? I always say 4 years and 12 if you take calculus.
1: Generally, college students or my students in my ministry?
0: Well, let's talk about your students.
1: Okay, I would tell them that with all things, they should do that as if the Lord is their boss. So if you're going to go to college, pursue academic excellence because you're an image bearer. You have this a reason to apply logic. You can engage your intelligence. Love your field. Do it well because there will be people there in those fields that we will never reach, some of us. And so we want to launch them into those things. At the same time, we don't want to worship the Lord of academics, right? Go do well, but don't sacrifice yourself on the altar of a GPA. It's what we do as adults. You want to do things excellently, but you don't want to sell yourself for all of these things and burn out.
0: I think a lot, this is slightly off topic, but I promise it relates. There's in international relations, there's something called just war theory, the just war tradition, and essentially says, why do we go to war? And so the first leg of this is the purpose of war. You said, Bella, why do we go to war? We must have a just cause to wage war. You can't do it because you want more territory, right? Aggression is not considered just. But the second part is jus in bello, which is justice in war. If you go to war for just causes, then your actions must be just in accordance to your purpose. And I increasingly think that we can apply that across the board in lives. I've wrestled a lot with how we apply in politics. But we can apply, I think, to your point as students in the sense of what is your purpose in coming to school? What is your purpose in first of all, as a Christian, right? It is to glorify God and to enjoy Him forever. It's to point to Jesus. Then you walk into a setting as a student and you go, okay, now everything I do as a student in academia is to point back to Jesus, is to glorify God. That does demand excellence. But that also suggests that if you sell your soul in the process of it, you've lost the entire purpose of why you're here. And so I think that this applies across the board. I think that's fantastic advice.
1: I want these kids to know Christ crucified. But I don't want their majors and careers to become a house that they live in. I want it to be a vehicle for shuttling people to Jesus. And we could get in maybe to the why behind what I'm doing a little bit, but I just know that, like,

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0: Welcome back to Face the Issues. Kaitlin, thank you again for being here. When we close out the show, we like to get to know the guest as a person outside of everything that we just talked about, all the issues. And so I want to start with this. We love to ask this question to first-time guests. You hinted at this earlier. What is your why? Why do you do what you do? What gets you up every morning?
1: What I was telling you before we went to the break is that I lived next to a church, like literally the neighbor of a church twice over the course of like 20 years before I even knew Jesus. And when I finally heard the gospel for the first time in college, the first question that had popped up to my mind is how had I been next to Jesus for 20 years but no one told me about him? Mm. The ones that tried, we would say, were heretical, right? They're okay. the false gospels which promise you everything yeah. except for Christ himself. Yeah. And so because I struggled with that question, a bit of a sadness fused with a bit of a righteous anger maybe, I thought, you know what, I could make money doing a lot other things. Mm-hmm. There was a time where I worked as a sales rep at a company, and like I made more money than I do now. But I also know that the money doesn't come with me. Hmm. And so this, I would say this is more of a personal conviction, yeah. not one that I think generally everyone should sure, do. Sure. But I thought to myself, you know what, I have the ability to do what I'm doing. I could actually be the person who tells people about Jesus instead of letting them sit next to him yeah. but say nothing. Yeah. And so I went back to the campus that I graduated from, Kutztown University. We rebranded. We launched ministries. We've been there. Technically, I've been doing ministry there for about 10 years. Wow. The last year and a half has been under a different ministry. But what we're seeing on campus now is so unique and different than the last like 8.5 yeah. years. But I think seeing now the end result of what we've been doing for a decade, it makes eternity well worth sacrificing my job for, you know?
0: Yeah. So. Yeah. And you found Jesus at a public secular university.
1: Yeah.
0: While you didn't living next to churches, that God works in mysterious ways.
1: Sometimes they're frustrating, but I trust that there was some sovereignty in there.
0: Absolutely. So, Kaitlin, thank you so much for joining us. It's been a privilege.
1: Mm-hmm. Thanks.
0: That is our show for this evening. I want to thank Kaitlin Strauss from Interlink Ministries at Kutztown University of Pennsylvania for being my guest. Of course, I want to thank all of you for tuning in as well. Hope to see you again right back here next week. Until then, my name is Sam Chen. On behalf of all of us here at Face the Issues, thank you and good night.

0: 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Positively different.
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0: Good day, folks. Thank you for joining us here at Your Health. On today's program, we'd like to talk about cracked chlorella, the original super green food. This is really quite a remarkable substance. It's great in helping assist you in detoxification. It is just packed full of nutrients, and it's a good supplement for those of us who just refuse to eat their vegetables. Yeah, there are many of us who just, well, frankly, I think they taste something we don't taste in those vegetables, and they just hate them. Well, this would be a good supplement for that type of person. That's our program today, Cracked Chlorella. First, let's go to our news. Let's see what's happening in the health world. Eating an organic diet may reduce cancer risk. Researchers from the Inserm Health Agency in France evaluated health parameters of almost 70,000 subjects over 4.5 years. They found those who ate the most organic foods were at 25% reduced risk of developing all cancers and up to 86% less likely to develop non-Hodgkin's lymphoma. The researchers comment the pesticides most likely to cause cancer include glyphosate or Roundup, malathion, and diazinon, among others. The study was published by JAMA Internal Medicine. Related animal research from the University of Minnesota published in eBiomedicine finds the plant-based antioxidant fisetin reduces cell damage associated with aging, and it improves health while extends life, even if started in old age. Fisetin is a polyphenol flavonoid found in a wide variety of fruits and vegetables. Folks, past research has shown about half of all conventional, non-organic produce contains pesticide residue, whereas only about 5% of organic produce contains residue. Now, this notion is further supported by the fact that over 90% of all Americans have detectable pesticides and over 100 different foreign and synthetic chemicals in their bloodstream. Those of us who think these chemicals are innocuous and harmless, well, they're naive. There is a price to pay for the convenience of pesticides, and our first study helps to confirm this notion, as those with the most pesticides in their bloodstream are at 25% increased risk of cancer in general and up to 86% more likely to develop certain lymphomas or cancers of the immune system. Now, these researchers are quick to point out the design of their study does not prove that pesticides cause cancer, but their study is one more piece of evidence that leads us to the inescapable conclusion that eating more organic and less conventional foods are absolutely in your best interest, no matter what the news media says. Here's another to this end. A recent review of all the scientific evidence available today conducted by the University of California Davis researchers conclude all use of organophosphate pesticides should cease. This is due to undeniable evidence that prenatal exposure to these organophosphate pesticides leads to lower IQs and learning, memory, and attention difficulties in children. Researchers from the University of Copenhagen wanted to answer the question, should I avoid gluten in my diet even if I am not allergic or do not have celiac disease? So they enrolled 60 healthy adults with no history of gluten intolerance in a crossover trial. One half of the subjects ate a low-gluten diet containing 2 grams of gluten daily, while the other half ate a high-gluten diet containing 18 grams of gluten daily. After 8 weeks and a 6-week washout period, the subjects switched diets. They found when the subjects ate a high-gluten diet, they showed intestinal bacterial changes, intestinal upset, and weight gain. The study was published by Nature Communications. Folks, this study is not the first study to find eating gluten causes intestinal problems and weight gain, even if you're not allergic to gluten or have celiac disease. Now, this is important. One of the shortcomings of this study is the fact that the low-gluten arm of the study allowed some gluten in the diet. If they had designed the study to compare a no-gluten diet with a gluten diet, I believe the results would have been even more striking. I personally know several people who have severe reactions to gluten, even if they eat minuscule amounts. Plus, the study only lasted a few weeks. Who knows the effect of a high-gluten diet over time or a gluten-free diet over time? And I want to be perfectly clear on this important subject. I'm not anti-gluten, anti-wheat, or anything like it. My purpose is to solely help those in need. Keep in mind, over 20% of all Americans complain of ongoing intestinal bloating, indigestion, and unintended weight gain. Yet very few of these people actually have celiac disease, less than 1% in fact. Could it be possible that those bloated souls would find relief if they just ate less bread with gluten in it? Well, yes, it is very possible, but the only way to know is by going gluten-free for at least 1 month or more. There is no blood test for this non-allergic, non-celiac disease reaction to gluten. You can only find out by making a change in your dietary pattern. Of interest, many people find when they travel to foreign countries and eat bread made from heritage strains of organic wheat, not the hybridized Roundup-soaked wheat bread that the vast majority of Americans consume, when they eat these old strains of organic wheat bread, they have no reactions whatsoever. Now, I'm convinced for the majority, even if you do not have celiac disease or allergy to wheat, it is in your interest to eat less gluten-containing grains, particularly wheat. Well, today on Your Health, we'd like to discuss the health attributes of supplementing cracked chlorella, the original super green food. Stay tuned to learn more.
1: Listen, the name of our program is The King is Coming, because we believe the King is coming, and we know He's coming, because Jesus authenticated His second coming by rising from the dead.

Well, listen, the name of our program is The King is Coming, because we believe the King is coming. And we know he's coming because Jesus authenticated his second coming by rising from the dead.

0: you may see a teen struggling to find his way. At Boys and Girls Clubs, we see a teen gaining the confidence and skills to land his first job. 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Because when we see young people, we see limitless possibilities. 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

0: Welcome back, everyone. I hope everything is wonderful in your corner of the world. Today's show is going to be quite interesting. We're going to be learning all about how to detox our bodies the natural way with nature's first super green, chlorella. This one is just great. You're going to find out chlorella has so many health benefits. So, Richard, what exactly is chlorella anyway?
1: Well, it's a single-celled organism that tends to grow in chains. And it is just packed with nutrition. Just packed. But it is a plant, and it is hard for humans to digest in its native form, so that's why we call it cracked. We crack that cell wall of the plant, releasing its nutrients so it's available to us to use for our many needs. Chlorella is a genus of freshwater single-celled green algae. Now, I want everybody to get past this notion of algae. We're eating algae. This is a remarkable substance. It's worthy of our attention, and it can solve a lot of our nutritional problems. It is a green algae. There are several species of chlorella that are used as a dietary supplement, and they all have very similar characteristics. You know, the botanists are very keen on separating due to unique characteristics of one organism and the other, and they name them different things. But in this genre of plant, these differences are virtually indistinguishable, and nutritionally, there is no difference. So you may see vulgaris in one and another species in another, but vulgaris is the most common, Chlorella vulgaris. The combination, the word chlorella, is a combination in Greek and Latin words meaning green and small. Chlora is the green, like chlorophyll, and ella is small, like a baby. So small, green, living thing. It has been studied as an alternate food source and an example of photosynthesis for many years. In 1961, Melvin Calvin won a Nobel Prize in chemistry for mapping out carbon's role in photosynthesis using chlorella. The advantage of this little organism is that it multiplies quickly. You can grow it indoors with a sun lamp. And then they could, it was very easily used to describe the photosynthesis pathway and mapping one carbon atom as it goes through it to clarify its role. And they use chlorella to do this. It has also been studied over the last 50 to 75 years as a food alternative to feed the world's expanding population. As we reach 8 billion people on this planet, one must wonder, where will the food come from for 10 billion, 15 billion, 20 billion. And chlorella is one of those things that they've looked very closely to because it provides near complete nutrition for human need. It is best known in the nutritional world not only as a near complete food source, but as a powerful chelator of heavy metals and dioxin during pregnancy and lactation. So here we have a plant-based food with no side effects that can be given to a pregnant mother who is exposed to, let's say, an accidental exposure to a pesticide. And we want to get that out of mother's system as quickly as possible, and we want to do it safely without danger to mother or child. Chlorella has been used for that quite successfully over the decades. Also, it is used as a chelator of heavy metals. What do I mean by that? Let's say you've been exposed to lead or mercury and you have levels of these noxious heavy metals in your bloodstream and it's doing you damage. You need to get it out. Well, chlorella is an effective natural agent that pulls those heavy metals out of your system. And it's interesting, a little side story on how they determined that could possibly be so. Well, they were experimenting with mass production of chlorella. You know, irrigation water may not be to human standards. It may be contaminated. It may have pesticides and various things in it that treated water should not have. Makes sense. And they did studies on the water in and then the chlorella and the water out in this process of growing chlorella for food, and they saw a dramatic reduction of heavy metals and pesticides and contaminants in the effluent water going out Well, where'd it go? Then they analyzed the chlorella, and they found that the chlorella had trapped these toxins in its living system and broke them down. See, so this is really a remarkable thing. And that led to studies in animals and then eventually in human beings. Chlorella is a remarkably effective detoxifier, removing pesticides, heavy metals, and other contaminants from our bloodstream. Now, we use the term crack chlorella for a reason. Chlorella is a plant. It has a cell wall. Cell walls are found in plants. Cell membranes are found in vertebrates and the animal kingdom. A cell membrane is phospholipids. It's soft. I'm soft. I have cells that are soft. A cell wall is made of cellulose and other non-digestible substances to humans, like wood. It's hard. So chlorella is a plant. It has a cell wall with cellulose-like members that make it tough and rigid. And in order to release the nutrients found in the chlorella, we have to crack that cell wall. We have to break it open, and that hence the term crack chlorella. If the chlorella is not cracked, you will not get much nutrition out of it. Oh, I'm sure some will come out, but not very much, not enough. It really does need to be cracked. If we should review the scientific literature, just do a general summary of the literature on benefits of chlorella, we will find, here's your summary, detoxification of heavy metals, detoxification of herbicides, insecticides, and other pollutants, lessens radiation exposure, protects the cells from the damages of radiation. This makes it very helpful for industrial accidents, people working in hospitals in the radiation department. Maybe you want to take a little chlorella every day just to help compensate for the inadvertent radiation exposure. Or maybe you're a cancer patient, or you have spine problems and you've had to have a lot of x-rays over the years and you want, boy, I don't know if I want to take anymore. Well, you need to. Mrs. Jones, you need to. Well, take the chlorella, and there's some other things you can do to help protect you from excessive radiation exposure. Improves endothelial dysfunction and reduces high blood pressure. It helps the arteries to work properly, helps to regulate blood flow through the arteries, helps to keep a normal blood pressure and a good blood flow through the arterial system. Circulation's everything in good health, and chlorella has been proven to help improve arterial function. Lowers cholesterol, as do all plant substances. They all lower cholesterol, but chlorella is quite effective in lowering cholesterol and blood lipids. Enhances immune function. It enhances both the innate and the adaptive immune system, which is quite remarkable. It has anti-tumor activity. It has antioxidant. It's a green food. There's a lot of antioxidants in green foods. Anti-inflammatory, antimicrobial. It lowers cholesterol, we mentioned that, modulates hormones, and accelerates wound healing. And it can be used to supplement nutrient intake. One of the most remarkable features of chlorella is its nutrient content. Between 55 and 67% of the chlorella is protein. And that variation is due to how it's raised, what type of nutrients, the food quality given to the chlorella, that makes it, the temperature that it grows, these variables causes a variation in protein content. But it is basically half protein, which is pretty good for a plant. It contains vitamin A, all the B vitamins, including B12, the plant form of B12, vitamin C, vitamin E, and vitamin K. Has more B12 than liver, and the production pathways have been explained. We have said for many, many years, no plant, no animal makes B12. Here's an exception. It is the plant form of B12. It must be converted, but they have been able to prove that it is a viable B12 source for vegans. So that is nice to know. Minerals, calcium, magnesium, iron, zinc, phosphorus, even has some iodine in there. It has the marine-like omega-3 EPA, eicosapentaenoic acid. This is something you'd find in salmon, but here is a vegan source of EPA. Now, it's not high levels like salmon. I don't mean to misrepresent it, but there is enough in there that is a significant source of the omega-3 EPA. Fiber, 19 to 20%. Lutein, zeaxanthin for the eyes. It has the master antioxidant glutathione. And multiple studies show if chlorella is cracked, the nutrients are absorbed at a very high percent. That's the nutrient content. When we return, let's talk about some of our new studies on the benefits of chlorella. We'll be right back. Is your life out of balance? It may be. The average American consumes far too many omega-6s and not enough omega-3s. 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
1: I'm Dr. Richard Becker for Your Health at a Glance. More and more people suffer from asthma. One cause is obvious. The world is a polluted place, and the air we breathe is not always healthy. But other causes of asthma aren't as obvious. Recent research connects a poor quality, high-sugar diet and the frequent use of antibiotics to higher rates of asthma and cases of asthma that are tougher to treat. A fast-food diet does not meet our nutritional needs. Plus, the indiscriminate use of antibiotics can seriously disturb the delicate balance of healthy microbes in our intestinal tract. So switch to a garden-fresh diet that calms and prevents asthma. Eat fruit-like veggies such as tomatoes, cucumbers, and eggplant. Eat yogurt, ginger, turmeric, and take fish oil. Nature holds the answer, but it's up to us to make healthy choices. For Your Health at a Glance, I'm Dr. Richard Becker.
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0: 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We're back, everyone, having an amazing discussion on the amazing health benefits of cracked chlorella. This one is just, you know, I haven't taken cracked chlorella that much, but after that last segment, I tell you, I'm going to go home and start right today. Yeah. How about you, Richard?
1: Yes, and you have taken it.
0: I have.
1: It's in our green formula multiple vitamin. There's 1 gram
0: of
1: chlorella
0: in
1: every dose of that. So you've had that for years. Good to know, isn't it? All those benefits. Well, folks, we've talked about the nutrient content of chlorella, and when you realize it's a complete protein, it has all the B vitamins, including B12, vitamins A, C, E, and K, and all these minerals. It is near complete nutrition for a human being. There's no vitamin D in it, but we get that from other sources. So I think one of the many uses, and you don't hear much about this, but we've all met someone who hates vegetables. Right? And recently, scientists have found people who just detest vegetables, they actually have a genetic variant. They have an enzyme or an absence of an enzyme, whichever it is. They taste something in vegetables that those of us who love vegetables don't taste. to them, people who hate vegetables, not all of them, but the majority of them, vegetables taste bitter. It's disgusting. It's not something they ever care to eat. They only eat them if they have to. We've all met somebody like that. Well, chlorella can fill that void for these people. Take it as a capsule. You don't have to taste it. Swallow it down, and at least you're getting one serving of a vegetable today and tomorrow and the next day. This is an excellent way to make up for that. And I encourage you to find one or two vegetables at least that you can tolerate and get down. But I've often wondered, it doesn't taste that bad. How come you hate it so much? But science has explained it. For the majority, they taste something the rest of us don't. Honey, I know you like your vegetables. I like mine. It's never been a problem for me, but some people just hate them. You know, they just hate the vegetables. So chlorella is a good choice for that. As we go through the research here on chlorella, I want you to know that the doses used throughout these studies are typically from 0.5 gram a day, which is just a fraction of a teaspoon of chlorella, to up to 15 grams, which would be like 5-6 teaspoons a day of chlorella. The typical dose of chlorella is between 3 to 5 grams in these studies. A typical supplement dose is whichever you feel you need, at least 500 milligrams. 2 or 3 times a day is what I would do for a supplemental dose. Let's get started. Multiple studies have shown how effective chlorella is as a chelator of atherosclerosis. We talked about its ability to minimize heavy metals and toxic exposure and whatnot, but also with vascular disease where we have these plaques throughout our body and we're covered up in them, so to speak. We can actually chelate out these atherosclerotic plaques in our vascular tree with chlorella. Also, it detoxifies dioxin poisoning. That is a 3 to 5 gram a day dose. We have multiple studies of that. I won't cite the specific ones, but this is generally accepted as fact in the scientific community that chlorella is an excellent chelator of heavy metals and pesticides. Next. Here's a double-blind study, 32, 45 to 75-year-old subjects. Chlorella reduces arterial stiffness and improves blood flow by increasing nitric oxide bursts. The regulation of the artery, its diameter, and its blood flow is controlled through this nitric oxide burst, and chlorella feeds that mechanism and improves it so your arteries can adapt to the need at hand. If you need to open the vessels, it can happen. If it needs to be constricted, it can happen. That's all done through this nitric oxide burst. And chlorella improves arterial stiffness. This is hardening of the arteries. We want to reverse this, and it's been proven in multiple studies now. Next study, Nutrition Journal. Double-blind, placebo-controlled, 63 subjects. Chlorella reduces total cholesterol, triglycerides, very low-density lipoproteins, and apolipoprotein B, by anywhere, all of these parameters, 10 to 30%. Everyone focuses on cholesterol when they should be looking at apolipoprotein B. This is really the best indicator of who's going to have heart disease, not cholesterol. Cholesterol is an indicator, but apolipoprotein B is the best. Any supplement, any lifestyle practice, any medicine that lowers those apolipoprotein Bs is worth looking at. Chlorella has no side effects. Why wouldn't we start there? It's so easy, it's relatively cheap, it's easy to do, and you get all these other benefits. Excellent for the heart patient. Next, clinical nutrition. A review of 19 random controlled trials, almost 800 subjects. This is a large study of the preponderance of evidence. Chlorella lowers cholesterol, LDL, systolic blood pressure, and diastolic blood pressure, and the fasting blood glucose. And the average dose in these studies was 4 grams a day to do this. This makes chlorella a great supplement for the heart disease patient or the diabetic or anybody who wants to prevent these conditions. In Japan, those at high risk for cardiovascular disease showed improved metabolism, lowered cholesterol, improved insulin function, and lowered blood sugar levels after just 16 weeks. Confirming evidence to the above. Borderline diabetics, clinical nutrition. Chlorella suppresses the expression of the resistin gene. This resistant gene is what causes insulin resistance. Resisting the action of insulin results in a higher glucose level after you eat your foods. And this is done through a genetic pattern. And chlorella actually affects the gene function and the production of this resistant, countering insulin resistance, making you require less medicine and a lower blood glucose to achieve your goals in diabetes control. That is a beautiful thing. That is worth doing. A couple grams a day, you're there, maybe a little more if you're having trouble with your diabetes, you're going to get better control. Give it some time. This is not a drug. You do not get quick actions. It takes a little time for the body to go to work. Borderline diabetes. One more before the break here. Clinical nutrition. Borderline diabetic. We have some 30, 40 million borderline diabetics in this country alone. Chlorella suppresses the expression of the resistant gene. We mentioned that. This is a confirmation of it. And it reduces hemoglobin A1C, the long-term blood glucose, tumor necrosis factor, and interleukin 6. Affects six genes. And what these six genes do, they calm the inflammation of diabetes. So not only are you controlling your glucose and cholesterol better, the inflammation is declining, helping to prevent complications of diabetes. All from that little green organism. It's amazing, isn't it? We'll be right back with more on chlorella.

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2: 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All right, Richard, let's continue on the research. There's some more stories that are quite interesting.
5: We've been talking about chlorella's effect in diabetes and prediabetes. One of the problems plaguing America is, of course, weight gain and the resulting fatty infiltration of the liver that results with weight gain. This is a problem because the fat is inflammatory, and this scars the liver, and in some people that can progress all the way to cirrhosis, resulting in great health challenges. So anything that helps to reduce the fattening of the liver. And the condition non-alcoholic fatty liver disease, that's what they call it, chlorella reduces weight in the subject who takes it. They tend to lose a little weight when you take. You know, I think this is because our nutrition is better satisfied. Our needs are better satisfied. We're not craving foods. This is one of the great benefits of supplementing your diet. Chlorella reduces weight in the fatty liver patients. It reduces the inflammation. The liver enzymes go down. The fasting blood glucose goes down. Reduces liver inflammation. It reduces insulin levels, serum insulin levels, all while improving the markers of a healthy metabolism. The most important thing for the fatty liver disease to patient to do is to move more, exercise, reduce your high fructose corn syrup, add a little chlorella, say bye-bye to fatty liver. for the vast majority, that's all you'll need to do. Really, it's that simple. Movement, less high fructose corn syrup, and a little chlorella. Here's another study, 12 weeks of chlorella reduces body fat, cholesterol, and blood glucose levels. Liver enzymes go down, fasting glucose, lipid profiles. Here's another one. Those with high risk of lifestyle-related disease, that's the state of America today, gaining weight. Chlorella lowers body fat, total cholesterol, fasting blood glucose, while modulating gene expression. This is the new thing in a lot of our health sciences, is how our foods affect our genetic makeup. Do our foods affect it for the worst, like food additives, MSG, dyes, coloring, pesticides? That is a negative effect on our genes. It opens up genes of disease. Well, we want to silence those genes and turn on the genes of wellness. This is what healthy foods do. It turns on the gene of wellness, and they've been able to prove that with chlorella. Animal studies mimicking diabetes, chlorella shows strong antioxidant protection, reducing and delaying the onset of cataracts, lowering blood pressure, and mildly hypertensive subjects. Here, that's a double-blind study, 40 subjects. Chlorella lowers blood pressure in mildly hypertensive subjects, and that's been confirmed multiple times with studies. You know, folks, those of you taking blood pressure medicine, I want to say this first. Whatever it takes, get your blood pressure down. It's that important. Do what you have to do. But you are not just relegated to the world of medications to achieve this. Increase your vitamin D level. Get more exercise. Reduce your salt. Eat healthier foods. Add supplements like chlorella and olive leaf. Green foods lower blood pressure. It's remarkable to see what happens over time. And you get all these other benefits. You don't get these health benefits of chlorella with medication. The medications are poisons and toxins. Please accept me. Please accept this. This is true. And the dose makes the poison. In small doses, we get a health benefit, but we always do get side effects of these medicines. Please go to the naturals first, or at least complement your doctor's efforts with naturals. It's all going to work better. It does. You'll see with time. Next, here, this is interesting. It's a small study, 7 men, 3 women, but these are healthy, fit athletes who want to get better at their sport. They found if they took 15 grams, that's a higher dose of chlorella, most of us won't need this, but they had a specific purpose they're trying to confirm, 15 grams of chlorella daily, it increased their athletic endurance. This proper nutrition, this balanced nutrition with high level of antioxidants, improve their athletic endurance. Now, maybe your son or daughter wants to attain a scholarship to a college or something, or they want to become professional athletes. These are the things, like higher vitamin D level and supplementing with chlorella and whey protein and these various things, that will set you above the crowd, give you a better chance at attaining your goals. You can't just eat at McDonald's, pardon me, McDonald's, but you can't just eat at McDonald's and expect to be a top-level elite athlete. It doesn't work. And ask any successful athlete, and they will tell you that. You got to take care of yourself. Words to the wise. What else here? When chlorella is combined with high-intensity exercise, such as an elite athlete would do to maintain their conditioning, it improves anaerobic and aerobic exercise capacity. That's one study. That's a brand new study just off the press. European Journal of Nutrition, another brand new one. Chlorella helps to counter the immune suppression of intense athletic training by stimulating the production of immunoglobulin A. Imagine this scenario. You made the Olympic teams. You have to be in peak condition. Let's say you're a swimmer. It doesn't really matter. But an endurance type athlete, you have to be in peak condition and you're there. And you're exercising hard, you're training hard, and you're ready to, it's your chance at the gold. And then you get influenza. You think you're going to set an Olympic mark with influenza? You're out of the competition. They won't even let you compete because they don't want everybody getting sick. Well, that risk is reduced with higher levels of immunoglobulin A that traps these pathogens before they even infect you. Isn't that a beautiful thing? So you get all these benefits from this type of supplement for the athlete. Let's go to our break. We have a few more.

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0: Here is our hope for you today. I'm Cindy Becker. Christian counselor Dr. Henry Brandt wrote, "To dwell above with the saints we love, that will be grace and glory. But to live below with the saints we know, well, that's another story." Throughout our lives, we encounter difficult people. These souls challenge the best of us. But the Apostle Paul suggested that we maintain our grace in spite of the actions of others. Paul wrote, "If it is possible, as far as it depends on you, live at peace with everyone." Paul acknowledged it may not be possible in all cases, but we should still do our best. Try to look at difficult people through Christ's eyes. Remember, his sacrifice was for everyone, even those saints we know who challenge us. I'm Cindy Becker. This is our hope for you today.
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0: 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Richard, there's a few more studies, but these studies are so informative, you can just do them.
3: And they're important.
0: Right.
3: It may be about your needs, so I want to get to all of them. We talked about how chlorella has B12 in it, and that's important for vegans because there's very little source of vegan B12. But chlorella is. In this study, it looked at 17 vegetarian and vegans with known B12 deficiencies. They knew they were low on B12, which sets you at huge health risks. And they found chlorella actually lowered methylmalonic acid levels. Now, what does this mean? If we just go by B12 level, we can be led astray because we can have falsely elevated B12 even when we're deficient. So if you just look at B12, you're going to miss some of the people who are truly deficient. So this methylmalonic acid is a byproduct of a metabolism that doesn't have enough B12. It goes up, it confirms they were low on B12. When you give them chlorella, that methylmalonic acid drops. That proves it is a vegan source of B12. Pretty cool, isn't it? I get that question a lot. Where is a vegan source of B12? You have it in chlorella. Next, chlorella supplementation in laboratory animals results in increased protection of the intestinal barrier. If you're struggling with the yeast syndrome, this is a nutrient-based supplement that helps to improve the function and barrier of the gut lining. Very important. 6 weeks of chlorella increases antioxidant levels in smokers. Did you know a smoker with every cigarette burns off 25 milligrams or so of vitamin C, leaving them very susceptible to free radical damage? Chlorella helps to counter that, not only because it has vitamin C in it, but because it has other antioxidants as well. Here's a double-blind, placebo-controlled, 12 seniors. Chlorella reduced oxidative stress markers in blood cells. This oxidative stress marker increase with age is a known risk for dementia. So here's a food-based substance that helps to lower the inflammation that could result in dementia. Complement therapies. Chlorella, when combined with standard of care treatment for depression, improves anxiety, the physical and cognitive symptoms of depression. It reduces brain oxidative stress. There's a lot of new research in the field of depression therapy with what happens when we treat with food. What happens when we treat depression with food and supplements? This is a big area because our standard treatments aren't working very well. It leaves a lot to be desired. So when we use standard of care treatments and add chlorella, everything works better. And I like this. Why not add a little fish oil to it and some more B vitamins and SAMe and things like this that really do help with depression? We can make a big difference. Next, chlorella use reduces the risk of edema, and proteinuria in pregnancy. And it's been shown safe. Everyone worries, oh, nothing during pregnancy. No, nothing. That's not true at all. Probiotics are fine. Chlorella is fine. Vitamin D, all your basic nutrients that are all fine, including chlorella. Supplement in pregnancy. You know, the average American has over 100 different foreign chemicals in their bloodstream. That includes expectant mothers. This affects baby. Clean that out, mothers, with chlorella. It's good. It's smart. It's the thing to do. Anything you can do to improve the mental abilities of your child, that is a good thing, isn't it? Boy, we have a great mom sitting right here. She did all of these things during her pregnancy, and both of our daughters are brilliant. I mean, there's a lot that goes into it, but it really does make a difference. It really does make a difference. Chlorella supplementation increases excretion of mercury by lab animals by up to 120%. We have extensive human studies in heavy metals. Chlorella is considered the best natural chelator of heavy metals that anybody can go buy and use. Now, when you start the program to chelate heavy metals out of your system, when you start to detox with chlorella, start with a low dose because you're going to have a bit of a Herxheimer reaction. You might feel bad before you feel better. This is part of it. It's to be expected. And if I don't tell you about it, it will scare you. Start with a low dose and slowly increase it to make the initial phase more tolerable. Drink lots of water and you'll get through that. It's not that bad, but I just needed to warn you. Chlorella reduces persistent organic pollutants. These are your heterocyclic amines, polycyclic aromatic hydrocarbons, and it decreases the absorption of these things from our system so you're not just replacing it with new pollutants. And it also has the epigenetic effect. We talked about that. Epigenetic gene expression is the new thing in this detoxification. It improves how the genes detoxify you naturally. It doesn't just bind up the contaminants. It does that. But it also allows your body to be more effective through its natural processes. I think that's amazing. It improves the immune response. NK cell activity is increased. That's natural killer cells. That is the innate immune system, what you're born with. Viruses, fungi, cancer, that's the innate. And then the adaptive are things that you encounter, such as bacteria and immune-stimulating chemicals. It helps you to accommodate that. So it improves the immune response. Here's an important one for the young ladies. Dysmenorrhea, fairly large study, 44, that's pretty good. 1.5 grams a day over 8 weeks reduce pain, fatigue, nausea, vomiting, swelling, spasm, lack of energy, and it also lowered several of the mediators associated with the inflammation that leads to painful periods. That is good news. Now, one little disclaimer before we go to our break, and we will return and tell you how to take this wonderful substance. Due to chlorella's vitamin K content, if you're on warfarin or Coumadin, No, you shouldn't take it. You'll have to limit it. It's a green food that the doctors warn you. You can do it, but you have to adjust your warfarin dose. I hope I'm clear about that. So there is a warfarin warning with chlorella. Now let's go to our break, and when we come back, let's talk about how do we best take chlorella. We'll be right back.
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0: Imagine a disease that affects more than 10 million Americans, yet few know its name. I'm talking about lymphedema, LE. Many people, like my mom, get it as a result of cancer treatment, and afterwards face a lifetime of swelling and pain. The cruel irony is many times its severity can be lessened only if you learn about it and act in advance. If you're at risk, ask your doctor about lymphedema. Take this as your chance to learn and live.
1: I'm Larry Bird. I've been part of Lighthouse TV since the very beginning. We're now launching out with a new program called Deep Waters. And we have a live audience that comes to the studio. And if you want, you can go to deepwaters.tv and find out more information about this new program.

0: today. So, Richard, how exactly is the best way to supplement with cracked chlorella?
1: Well, due to the detoxifying effects of chlorella, I do recommend that everybody start with just one capsule a day. Let your body get used to it. Get through that initial phase. You may have a little bit of a Herxheimer reaction. This is normal. It doesn't necessarily mean you're allergic or intolerant, because the side effect profile of chlorella is extremely low. I mean, it's possible to be allergic. That can happen. It's a plant. That does happen, well, but it's not very common.
0: Could you explain what you mean by the Herxheimer reaction?
1: When you finally, let's say you come down with the flu, influenza, and you have a really bad night, the fever goes up, you sweat, you ache, you're just miserable, you feel like, oh my goodness, I can't take it anymore. You finally fall asleep, you wake up in the morning, you feel great. You had a Herxheimer reaction. What that icky, terrible feeling is your body fighting that germ. And when you start a detoxification program, you may feel a little bad, maybe a little headachy, maybe like, well, maybe I'm coming down with the flu. I would not expect a fever. Use a small dose. You'll minimize that. Drink lots of water, and you'll get through it rather quickly. And this doesn't happen to everybody. I don't want to assume, but if I don't tell you this, it might scare you. You say, oh, I can't take that chlorella. No, it's exactly what you need to take. Does that make sense? So this is common with the initial phase of chlorella, and it doesn't happen with everyone. We can minimize it with a low dose. Your first week, just take one a day. Second week, take two a day. Go up to four a day. That would be 4 to 6 is a typical dose that people would take as a dietary supplement. But, of course, you can take up to 30 capsules a day, and one capsule of our product is 500 milligrams. So it's a half a gram per capsule. And I prefer the capsules over the hard-pressed pills. 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They don't release as well. So the capsule's better for that. Well, it is always interesting to discuss, in what little time we have, other supplements that would complement chlorella in detoxification. Milk thistle is... How do you not mention milk thistle when we talk about this detoxification? Alpha-lipoic acid, another nice complement to chlorella. 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Well, folks, cracked chlorella is a nutrient-packed powerhouse that contains virtually all of the essential dietary components, including a vegan source of B12, which is impressive. Cracked chlorella is accepted therapy for chelation of toxins and heavy metals. Possible Herxheimer reaction early, start low, lots of fluids, it will pass quickly. Chlorella is a safe agent, even for those on multiple medications. For best results, commit to 6 to 12 months and see what a difference chlorella makes. It's an amazing substance, and we should be using it more than we are. Thank you for your kind attention here at Your Health. I always enjoy talking to you. I hope we've made a difference in your life. See you tomorrow, folks. Bye-bye.
0: Thanks, everyone. We'll see you tomorrow right here on Your Health. Bye-bye.
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0: Welcome to the program called Deep Waters. In Luke chapter 5, verse 4, Jesus said to the disciples, "Launch out into the deep and let down your nets for a catch." The disciples obeyed Jesus and caught so many fish that the boats were filled with fish and their nets were breaking. It's always a good idea to obey Jesus. On the program today, we're going to be looking at the subject of God's amazing grace. Probably the most familiar of all of the hymns is Amazing Grace. John Newton wrote that hymn, "Amazing Grace, how sweet the sound that saved a wretch like me. I once was lost, but now am found, was blind, but now I see." He wrote about amazing grace. The Apostle Paul wrote about God's amazing grace in Ephesians chapter 2. Listen to the Word of God. Ephesians chapter 2, the first 10 verses. Paul wrote, "As for you, you were dead in your transgressions and sins, which you used to live in when following the ways of this world, and of the ruler of the kingdom of the air, the spirit who is now at work in those who are disobedient. All of us also lived among them at one time, gratifying the cravings of our sinful nature and following its desires and thoughts. Like the rest, we were by nature objects of wrath. But because of his great love for us, God, who is rich in mercy, made us alive with Christ, even when we were dead in transgressions. It is by grace you have been saved. And God raised us up with Christ and seated us with him in the heavenly realms in Christ Jesus, in order that in the coming ages we might show the incomparable riches of his grace, expressed in his kindness to us in Christ Jesus. For it is by grace you have been saved through faith, and this, not from yourselves, it is the gift of God, not by works, so that no one can boast. For we are God's workmanship, created in Christ Jesus to do good works, which God prepared in advance for us to do." The hymn that I just mentioned, Amazing Grace, was written by John Newton. And in that first verse, he says that he was a wretch, a W-R-E-C-H, a wretch. What is a wretch? A wretch is a very unhappy, miserable, and despicable person. Was John Newton really a wretch? Yes, he was, by his own admission. John Newton was born in 1725, and he died in 1807. His father was a captain of a slave trading ship, and John Newton also became a captain on a trade ship with slaves. He was a very foul-mouthed man, a very evil man. But one day, on the ship, when he was 23 years old, during a terrible storm, he cried out to God for mercy. In fact, he even shocked himself to think that he didn't want anything to do with God, but now he was crying for mercy. And God heard his prayer and saved him. John Newton said, "In evil once I took delight." I took delight in evil. And this is what he said. I want to quote it for you. "In evil long I took delight, unawed by shame or fear, till a new object struck my sight and changed my wild career." When Jesus Christ came into John Newton's life, he was changed dramatically. God actually called him into the ministry, and for a number of years, he was an Anglican minister in London. God used this man in amazing, amazing ways. And God can change anyone's life if they will call upon him. Whosoever will call upon the name of the Lord shall be saved. Believe on the name of the Lord Jesus, and you will be saved. Near his deathbed, time for him to go home to be with the Lord, John Newton said this, "My memory is really gone, but I remember two things. I am a great sinner, and Christ is a great Savior."
1: Yes.
0: He was a great sinner, but Jesus was a great Savior. Have you experienced God's mercy and grace in your life? Have you called upon the name of the Lord and asked him to forgive you of your sins? Have you trusted in Jesus Christ and Christ alone in what he did on the cross for you? He paid the penalty for your sins. Some people think you're going to get into heaven by good works. I've talked with people like that, and they say, "Well, I just seek to live a good life." Listen, no one can get into the kingdom of heaven by doing good works. Tells us right here, not by works, lest anyone should boast. No one will get into heaven by doing good works. Think about it this way. If you could get into heaven by doing good works, then everything Jesus did in all of his suffering was not needed. You can get yourself in. Christ had to die. He had to be the sacrifice for sin. He was the sinless Lamb of God who takes away the sin of the world. In this passage of Scripture, Paul talks about those who are without Christ and those who are in Christ, or they have committed themselves to Christ. Let's look first of all at those whose lives are without Christ. First, they are dead. Listen to this again. Paul says, "As for you, you were," notice past tense, you're not now, but "you were dead in your trespasses and sins, in which you used to live, when you followed the ways of this world and of the ruler of the kingdom of the air, the spirit who is now at work in those who are disobedient." People who do not know Christ as their Savior are spiritually dead. There's a spiritual deadness in them. They are alive physically. They can live and move and go places and do things. But spiritually, they are dead on the inside. Romans chapter 6, verse 23 says, "The wages of sin is death, but the gift of God is eternal life through Jesus Christ our Lord." Sin never satisfies. It just intensifies the desire and makes the desire more intense. Sin will take you farther than you want to go. It will cost you more than you want to pay. It will keep you longer than you want to stay. If you don't want sin in your life, stay out of the devil's orchard, because you will have the fruits of sin in your life if you live in the world. Life without God is like a lamp that's never turned on. It has the potential to give light, but until Christ comes to dwell in that heart, it's just a lamp. It will never shine. Life without God is like the sky without the sun. There's no brightness. There's no joy. There's no warmth. Paul says those without Christ are dead. He says those without Christ are disobedient. They are children of the devil. They are disobedient, as he says, and that spirit worked in them, the spirit of disobedience. I can bear witness to that as a child. I just often felt like there was an evil presence within me. I wanted to do good. I wanted to do right. But I would just choose over and over again to do what displeased the Lord. I felt like the devil was in me. And I believe that's really true. The Bible says in Romans chapter 5, verse 12, "Wherefore, as by one man..." that's Adam, by one man, sin entered into the world, and death by sin, and so death passed upon all men, for all have sinned. We inherited a sinful nature through Adam, but we are also sinners by choice. Which one of us hasn't said, you know, I shouldn't say this, then we say it. I shouldn't do this, then we do it. I don't really think I should go there, and then we find ourselves going there. We choose to sin. We're sinners by inheritance. We're sinners by choice. Paul says that we, without Christ, are dead, we're disobedient, and also we are doomed to an eternity apart from God, actually in hell. There's a God, there's a Satan. There are angels, there are demons. There's dark, there's light, male, female. There's a heaven, and there is a real hell. In Mark chapter 9, verse 44, 46, and 48, the Bible says hell is where the worm never dies and where the fire is never quenched. I urge you, if you don't know Christ, to repent of your sins, come to Him, surrender your life to Him, believe that Christ died on the cross for your sins, that He was buried, that He was raised from the dead for you, and that deadness will be gone, that disobedient spirit will be gone, and that sense of being doomed will be gone. What is our condition like in Christ? Paul says, first of all, we are loved. We are loved. All of us who lived among them at one time were gratifying the cravings of our sinful nature and following its desires and thoughts. Like the rest, we were by nature objects of wrath. God's wrath was upon us. Thank God for His mercy. Mercy is when God gives us less of His wrath and judgment than we rightfully deserve. Grace is when God gives us more of His love and kindness than we would ever deserve. And Paul says in verse 4, here's the transition. He says, but. Whenever you see the word but in Scripture, it's going to contrast what had just been stated. But because of His great love for us, God, who is rich in mercy, made us alive with Christ, even when we were dead in trespasses and transgressions. It is by grace you have been saved, and God raised us up with Christ and seated us with Him in the heavenly realms in Christ Jesus, in order that in the coming ages He might show the incomparable riches of His grace expressed in His kindness to us in Christ Jesus. Paul says we are loved. In fact, in many places in Scripture we're called the beloved. God loves us. Romans 5:8 says God demonstrated His love toward us, and that while we were yet sinners, Christ died for us. We are loved. We are now no longer objects of wrath. We are objects of God's mercy. We are made spiritually alive in Christ. 2 Corinthians 5:17 says, therefore, if anyone is in Christ, he or she becomes a new creation. Old things are passed away. Behold, all things become new. Has that happened in your life? Have the old things passed away? Has the new come? You will know you are in Christ when you repent and believe. Jesus said in Mark 1:15, the time is fulfilled. The kingdom of heaven is at hand. Repent, repent, and believe the gospel. To repent means to have a change of mind that leads to a change of heart, that leads to a change in your behavior. You will know when you have genuinely repented, because you will have a whole new outlook on life. Your priorities will change. The old things will begin to pass away. It may take some time. God's very patient in working with us. But when you come to Him, new things will open. It's so exciting to think of the new things that God has planned for us. When you are in Christ, the Bible says we are raised up and seated with Christ. When you spend time sitting with Jesus, you will become more and more like Jesus. Spend time in His Word. Spend time in prayer. Yes. He will change you. Your life will be different. When we are in Christ, we are saved by His grace through faith. Someone said grace. G-R-A-C-E. God's riches at Christ's expense. That's a good way to look at it. Grace is when God gives us more love and kindness than we would ever deserve. For by grace are we saved through faith. God offers us His grace. Faith activates grace and allows that grace to come into our lives. Put your faith in Christ and His grace will flow in you. His grace will flow through you. By grace are we saved through faith, and that not of ourselves. It is the gift of God, not by works, lest anyone should boast. Remember this. Salvation is not doing. It's done. Yeah. Christ did it on the cross. When He said, "It is finished," He paid the full penalty for your sins. And if you believe that, the Lord's going to change your life. It's not doing, it's done. It's not achieving, it's receiving. As many as received Him, to them He gave power to become children of God, even to those who believe on His name. Let the grace of God, the amazing grace of God, just fill your heart. Open yourself up to the Lord. Say, "Lord, fill me with Your grace. Fill me with Your mercy. Fill me with Your love. And then spill me out into the world that I may make a difference for You." Don't go away. We're going to take some questions from the audience and come right back. Hi, I'm Pastor Larry Bird, host of the TV program called Deep Waters. Lighthouse TV has very graciously allowed this book to be given free to all who will contact the station. I wrote this book. It's entitled The Invisible Hand of God at Work. And if you would like a copy, please contact the station and we'll send it to you free and postage paid.

0: Welcome back to Deep Waters. Today we're looking at the subject of God's amazing grace. And my co-host, Zach Michalak, is going to ask some questions and we're going to interact together. Questions from the live audience.
1: Just as we look at such a beautiful passage on the grace of God, one of the things that really strikes me is that when we look at many other world religions, they're based on this goal of me being good enough or me trying to appease the gods. And here we have a God who has appeased his own wrath through the sacrifice of his son and invited us into salvation completely free of our own work. In fact, he says, the good things you're going to do, you're not doing them for me. I've already made them so that you can walk in them. And so I thought just a great place for us to begin in conversation is to ask the question kind of on behalf of our watching TV audience. That all sounds great. So can I believe in Jesus plus other gods? Like, do I just add Jesus to my list of stuff?
0: No. And this is something that some people find challenging or difficult. There is only one way. Jesus said in John 14:6, I am the way, the truth, and the life. No one comes to the Father but through me. 1 Timothy 2:5, the Bible says, this is not my opinion, Zach. Mm-hmm. This is what God's word says. There's one God and one mediator between God and men, the man, Christ Jesus. Acts 4:12 says, neither is there salvation in any other, for there is no other name under heaven whereby we must be saved, only in the name of Jesus Christ. Now, some people find that offensive. They say you're too narrow-minded. Well, think about it this way. If you can come to God this way, and I can come this way, somebody else can come a different way, which one is right? You've got to go to the truth. Go to the Word of God. You do and believe what he says, and he will prove himself. John 7:17 says that if any man will do my will, he will know of the doctrine. You trust Christ and do what he says, and you'll be amazed at what he'll do. This is a living faith. This isn't just a religion, check off the boxes.
1: Yeah, and I think something that makes Christianity so unique even is our scriptures themselves. In so many other religions, there's a single writer who's saying, this is what God is like.
0: Right.
1: And here we have a plethora of men who have written over millennia and have said the same thing about the same God.
0: Yep.
1: Yeah. So our next question then, if salvation is by grace, why is it that most Christians talk about following Jesus like following a list of rules?
0: Well, if that's your opinion or that's what you think, please turn away from that. It's not a set of rules. For by the deeds of the law shall no flesh be justified. Mm. We are not justified by keeping the rules. We can't keep the rules. Try it. You'll find it a very frustrating life. You say, well, I'm going to live a day without sin. How far can you get? You call me and let me know. Did you make it 1 hour, 2 hours? We are going to fail. That's why we need Jesus. He never failed. He's the sinless Son of God. We need him. Don't try to do it on your own. You'll be very frustrated if you try to live the Christian life on your own power. Let Christ live in you. He will live through you.
1: Right. Shall we, who are now made alive, return to the ways of death?
0: Exactly.
1: Is the other end of this discussion, too. Like, if it's all salvation by grace through faith, that salvation does transform us, right? I think the way that I like to say it is that Jesus has saved us from our sin because Jesus will save us from our sin.
0: Amen.
1: Will actually deliver us from the sins that we commit. And so here's a question for the opposite end. Why do people who say that they are saved use the grace of God to live a sinful life?
0: Because they don't understand Scripture. It's that simple. You get into the Word of God and you will not want to sin. If you have an attitude, well, I'm free in Christ. I can do this. I can live with my boyfriend, girlfriend. I can go to the bars and get soused. I can do drugs. I can, just a little bit of extra activity here and there. You don't know the Lord Jesus. Get into the book. He'll make it so clear to you. Right. Psalm 16:11 says, he will show you the path of life. In his presence is fullness of joy. At his right hand are pleasures forevermore. When you come to the Lord Jesus, you won't want to live a sinful life. And if you still want to live a sinful life, you've never repented. Mm. Come to the Lord. You've got to repent.
1: Mm. Yeah, it's a good word. Throughout this passage, there's a phrase that appears again and again. In Christ, with him, in him, in him. What does that mean? Like, what does it mean to when it says we are in Christ?
0: That was a question I asked myself the very day I accepted Christ, because I was looking and reading through the life story of Bobby Richardson, who played for the Yankees, and it was through his testimony that I gave my life to Christ. But Bobby mentioned 2 Corinthians 5:17. Therefore, if any man be in Christ, he's a new creation. Old things pass away. Behold, all things become new. And I said, well, how do I get in Christ? And this is what I came to the conclusion, and you can think about it as well. If you are in Christ, that's the same as having Christ in you. In other words, the two of you become one. Mm. Whether you talk about me being in Christ or Christ being in me. Mm. And Jesus said, the Bible says, Colossians 1:27, Christ in you, the hope of glory. So either way you want to look at it, you have Christ.
1: Yeah, that's great. So again, for those watching, one of the objections that I will sometimes hear is that all sounds great, grace, all that, but you don't understand. I've messed up too much for God to save me. What do I do?
0: No one has messed up too much. Hmm. The only sin that I personally believe that is unforgivable is unbelief. Think about it. If you persist in unbelief, you refuse to believe, if you die in unbelief, you're going to be separated from God in hell. All other sins can be forgiven. Abortion, murder, homosexuality, lesbian, you name it, they can all be forgiven. Gossip, a proud look, a lying tongue, hands that shed innocent blood, feet that are swift in running to mischief, a heart that devises wicked imaginations. These are all abominations in the eyes of the Lord. Not just immorality, Romans 1. Read Proverbs 6, verses 16 to 19. Many things in Scripture are called abominations.
1: Mm-hmm. So let's look at then, again, the other side of that. Someone says, I grew up in church, I'm good.
0: No one can be good enough. James chapter 2, verse 19 says that if you break, no, 2:10 I think it is. It says that if you have offended in one point, you're guilty of all. Hmm. Can you be a little pregnant? No.
1: Not me personally.
0: No, I know you can't. I understand. But you're either in or you're out. And doing good works is not going to get anybody in.
1: Yeah, it's a good word. So, Pastor Burr, as we think about taking this message now to others, how do we witness to people at work or maybe neighbors, family, friend, when they make fun of Christians?
0: Well, they're always going to make fun. In fact, 2 Timothy 3:12 says, all who will live godly in Christ Jesus will suffer persecution. Hmm. So expect it. Expect they're going to make fun of you. They're going to laugh, whatever. You just take that for the Lord. Because if you are suffering for righteousness' sake, you're in a wonderful position to be blessed. God will bless you. But don't give up. Continue to love them. I say use a little humor if you can, here and there. Just lighten things up. You know, say, well, you laugh at me, but you're the one that's going to laugh if I'm right and the Bible's what you need to do and you're not doing it. 4 minutes, after 3 seconds after you die, you're going to know whether this is true or not. Mm. I said, don't risk it. Repent. Just love them. Those people who seem so resistant, chip by chip by chip, there's a day when they crack open and they say, you know what? You know what, Matthew? You've been talking to me about this for a long time. I'm ready. I'm ready. I knew a man in Boston, Massachusetts. Wing Wong was his name. I used to say that Wing Wong loved to play ping pong. He worked for RCA, and he was driving home one day. People had been witnessing to him, witnessing. He kept pushing Christ off. On Route 128, the big loop around Boston, he said, there on 128, I just called upon the Lord, and I said, Lord, if this is true, I want to know it. I want to accept you as my Savior. I repent. Wing Wong changed. An amazing conversion. And God can change you. If you will call on the name of the Lord, put your faith in him and in Christ alone. Don't rely on anything except Christ. Call on him. Ask him to save you. Ask him to change you. Ask him to free you. Ask him to heal you. Ask him to guide you, to provide for you. You call upon the name of the Lord. It's the most powerful name in all of history. Call on him. You won't be disappointed. Thanks for watching today's program. God bless you.
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0: Thanks for joining us for CBN Newswatch. I'm Lori Johnson. Israelis calling on President Donald Trump to finish the job in Iran as Israeli Prime Minister Benjamin Netanyahu arrives here in the U.S. to meet with the president and attend the funeral of Senator Lindsey Graham. Netanyahu's arrival comes as the U.S. and Iran have paused their strikes. The president says the two countries are engaged in negotiations, while Iran denies that it's involved in talks. Excerpts from the diaries of former White House medical advisor Dr. Anthony Fauci pull back the curtain on what happened behind the scenes during COVID. We'll bring you a look at some of the reaction, and we'll see how some churches have come back from COVID and done very well. And a trip back in time in the Holy Land will show you how a Jewish priestly family, the Hasmoneans, restored religious freedom and turned the biblical city of Jericho into a place of power, luxury, and politics. Those stories and more today on Newswatch.
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0: We begin with the conflict between the U.S. and Iran as Israeli Prime Minister Benjamin Netanyahu is here in the U.S. where he'll meet with President Trump amid talks between the U.S. and Iran. CBN Middle East correspondent Julie Stahl brings us the story from Jerusalem.
2: Before leaving for the U.S., Israeli Prime Minister Benjamin Netanyahu noted it will be his eighth time meeting with President Trump, more than any other international leader.
3: We will discuss all the issues on the agenda, first and foremost, Iran. Naturally, our goal is to safeguard our security and also to expand the circle of peace around us.
2: Israeli media reports that Netanyahu pushed the security cabinet to approve deployment of the International Stabilization Force in Gaza, even though Hamas is not disarmed, in order to firm up his meeting with Trump. Reportedly, the White House would only schedule a meeting if Netanyahu had some diplomatic achievement to present, and he chose Gaza to prove they're making progress. President Trump, meanwhile, says the Iranians really want to make a deal.
4: Pretty much destroyed their military. They want to meet, and we're meeting. We'll see what happens. There's a chance we could make a deal. Without what we did, they wouldn't even be talking to us.
2: Speaking to reporters on Air Force One, Trump said the Strait of Hormuz is in good shape, and if Iran doesn't make a deal, the U.S. will return to what they were doing before. He also said that, contrary to reports that U.S. munitions are running low, the stockpiles are good.
4: We have a lot of the mid-level stuff, too. I mean, more than we could ever use, no matter what. But we have a lot. I'd like to have more, to be honest. So we're building it very rapidly. Plants are being built. A lot of equipment's being built. The Patriots, in particular, are being built.
2: While Israel remains quiet, some Israelis are sending a message to the American president. Posted on several buildings along the train route through Tel Aviv are banners saying, "Mr. President, finish the job."
0: And Julie Stahl is with us now from Jerusalem. Julie, as you said in your piece just now, many in Israel want President Trump to finish the job with Iran. What kind of attacks would that mean for Israel?
5: Well, we've seen what Iran can do. It's missiles, drones, Israelis running to the bomb shelters, schools canceled, flights canceled, vacations canceled. It's a pretty much of a lockdown of life for Israel. They have to be ready and willing to receive all of this. Also, Iran can reactivate its proxies, Hezbollah. That means rockets on northern Israel, and whatever Hamas can do, whatever the Houthis can muster. So it's not a small thing. And by the way, yesterday even, Israel shot down a drone, and today they shot down another drone along the Jordanian border before they could enter Israel. They're still not exactly sure what those drones are about. But in other words, Israel's not entirely quiet.
0: So it's really an awful way of life, and Israelis have been enduring it for so long. Are most Israelis willing to endure those attacks to prevent a nuclear Iran?
5: Israelis don't like war. Any more than you could imagine anyone would like war. They don't like running to the bomb shelters. They're afraid for their kids. But the decades, you know, of peacemaking with their enemies hasn't really brought peace. They want Iran to be dealt with once and for all, and that would include its proxies, Hamas, Hezbollah, even the Palestinian Islamic Jihad. So they're waiting it out right now. It's quiet, but it's not so restful, and they're waiting, just kind of waiting for the other shoe to drop. So I think they're prepared. They want it to be finished so they can get on with life.
0: Always on edge. Well, what's the latest on the negotiations between the U.S. and Iran?
5: Well, at this point, it seems the negotiations are just to kind of reinstate this memorandum of understanding that they signed last month that was supposed to be good for 60 days, and it kind of fell apart. It only has like another month to be in process, and that was in order to give time to come to a nuclear deal. But this doesn't have anything to do with the nuclear deal, I don't believe. It's more about renewing the memorandum of understanding regarding the Straits of Hormuz, the Strait of Hormuz, and who has control over it. The Iranians seem to think they have some power over it. The U.S. says no. So we'll wait and see what happens.
0: Julie, what can you tell us about what's happening with Israel and Hamas in Gaza? Is Hamas going to disarm?
5: Hamas will never disarm. That means Israel will always need to be on high alert as long as Hamas exists. Just yesterday, the IDF dismantled yet another Hamas underground tunnel route. It was stretching hundreds of meters, hundreds of yards, and they did that in accordance with the ceasefire agreement. So it's a mess there. Hamas isn't changing. And also, even in Judea and Samaria, also known as the West Bank, Israel's also trying to wage a preemptive campaign against terrorists. So they're really working on two fronts. They apprehended more than 130 wanted individuals, weapons traffickers, Hamas terrorist operatives, individuals involved in incitements, terrorists planning attacks that were imminent here in Israel. So it's something that I don't think Hamas is going to disarm. I don't think these terror groups are going to disarm. There's nothing you can do to bribe them. It's really a system that operates by who's stronger.
0: All right. Well, what do you have for us on the new Jerusalem Dateline today?
5: Okay, it's going to be a good show. We have updates on the situation, obviously. Chris Mitchell did an interview with Israel's international spokesman at the UN, Johnny Haronoff, and he's sharing kind of an insider view, insider insights of what it's like to be an Israeli at the UN in a non-political way. So that's pretty interesting. And we have an interview with Stephen Briggs. He's discussing the growing anti-Semitism. And we have a story by Paul Petit on My Tree in Israel. It's a concept that allows people to deepen their roots in the Holy Land figuratively and literally. And that's a positive, nice story.
0: Indeed. We love it when you end on a positive story. All right. Our CBN News Middle East correspondent, Julie Stahl, thanks for being with us. And you can see the latest Jerusalem Dateline on the CBN News app or on YouTube. Coming up, a national study shows the church is on the rebound from the setbacks caused by COVID. And while there are still some problems, we'll hear how some churches have been on the upswing when we come back.

0: Jesus died to save you. And as you prepare yourself and stand in Christ and His righteousness, your victory will be assured.
1: What are we doing to help the lost come to Jesus?

0: Washington's words are powerful because they express an idea of a world that's different from the one everybody grew up in.
1: This ideal of religious freedom is going to be part of the government, but is it really meant for everyone?
2: Is this going to be a place where you can be free to say what you want about God?
1: It's an American history story, and it's relevant for everybody.
3: Some conservatives are criticizing former White House medical advisor Anthony Fauci after Kentucky Republican Senator Rand Paul has released excerpts from Fauci's diaries. The Wall Street Journal editorial board wrote that the diaries, quote, paint an unflattering portrait of a self-obsessed and not entirely honest bureaucrat, in contrast to the image of the careful scientist he cultivated in public. The editorial continues, the diary also brags on Dr. Fauci's influence, persuading the likes of California Governor Gavin Newsom and then New York Mayor Bill de Blasio to shut schools and lock down large parts of the economy. Yet he later claimed in public that he never argued for locking down anything. The editorial points out that Fauci tried to keep skeptics of lockdowns out of policymaking roles and adds the COVID record shows that his advice was often wrong and, in the case of lockdowns, catastrophically so. Well, the COVID lockdowns affected schools, churches, and other organizations. And while churches nationwide still feel some aftershocks, a new national study shows some positive signs, while there are still also some downsides. CBN Washington correspondent Jenna Browder has that story.
4: For churches across America, COVID changed nearly everything. Empty sanctuaries, online services, and many congregations forced to rethink how church even worked. Now, more than 5 years after the pandemic began, researchers see churches possibly regaining their footing.
5: So, if you look at the arc of what's gone on in congregational life in the U.S. over the past decades, we have seen a longer arc of decline. So, looking back in 2000, which is the first year we started collecting data on attendance, the midpoint on attendance in congregations was 137 people coming to a worship service, a weekly worship service. And that has gone down through the decades every time we've measured. And it hit a low of 45 in 2021. Why we say we're cautiously optimistic is if we look at 2025, that has increased up to 70.
4: A national study from the Hartford Institute for Religion Research tracked more than 7,000 congregations across dozens of denominations. Researchers found in-person worship attendance rising for the first time in more than two decades.
5: There is something happening when you look at finances have increased, attendance has increased, volunteering has increased, congregational willingness to change has increased, clergy health and well-being, we also see an increase there.
4: The study's headline, though, comes with a caveat. Researchers hesitate to call this a sweeping religious revival and instead describe it as a recalibration. Attendance remains far below what churches saw decades ago, and not every congregation is recovering the same way.
5: This is not shared evenly by all congregations. So the net growth occurred mostly in evangelical or conservative Protestant churches.
4: At Greater Friendship Missionary Baptist Church in Minneapolis, Pastor B. Charvis Russell believes COVID accelerated change already in the making.
6: Attendance in church was already trending in a negative direction. When COVID came, COVID just pulled the curtain back and really just exposed it all.
4: Instead of disappearing altogether, many churches adapted by going virtual. Bible studies moved online, and congregations learned to connect in entirely new ways.
6: The way we embrace technology had to change. The way the congregation responds to technology has to change.
4: He says attendance remained the same as more moved online. And today he sees renewed spiritual interest, especially among younger generations.
6: The last few young people that I baptized are people that ask their parents, which is very encouraging. And I think that, you know, when you look at overall, people just need something real right now.
4: For many churches, one of the biggest lasting changes from the pandemic is digital ministry. What started as an emergency response during lockdowns has now become a permanent part of how churches reach people, not just in their communities, but around the world. That's true at Fredonia Church of God near Dunlap, Tennessee. Pastor Levi Taylor leads a small congregation, about 15 to 25 people on a typical Sunday. Before COVID, he says attendance reached about double that.
7: Before COVID, the church was running 40, even 50 people. And then immediately, as soon as COVID hit, the congregation was cut into half.
4: Although attendance hasn't fully recovered, Taylor says the church has still seen signs of growth and new life.
7: We've seen people come to Christ for the first time. I'm thinking of a couple right now who just in September, she gave her heart to the Lord. And now her fiance is actually boyfriend, rather, is also attending our church. And, you know, we've had several baptisms. We've had, you know, we've kind of returned to life as normal.
4: Like many pastors, Taylor says technology became essential. His church now live streams services and Bible studies on Facebook and YouTube. Their online reach has also gone far beyond rural Tennessee.
7: There's a church in Kenya, two churches actually, that their pastors I know watch a lot of our content. One of them, we are actually able to provide some Bibles for. And that never would have been able to happen if it weren't for technologies like Zoom, like Facebook, like YouTube.
4: Researchers say that kind of adaptation may explain why some churches are stabilizing after years of decline. They also point out much of today's growth may simply reflect people switching churches, not necessarily more Americans attending church overall.
5: The people that are attending church now aren't necessarily the same people that you were in your church in 2019. About 70% of them came from a different congregation.
4: Still, pastors like Russell believe challenges from the pandemic forced churches to refocus on what matters most.
6: The more and more we live out this gospel, the more and more people will come.
4: Jenna Browder, CBN News.
3: Still ahead, we're going to take you back to the Holy Land for a look at the remarkable accomplishments of an ancient Jewish priestly family in the biblical town of Jericho. We'll bring you that story right after this.
8: I wanted to be a boy one week. I wanted to be a girl next week. It was constantly like that, confusion always in my mind. I always felt like I was more in tune to femininity.
9: At 16, Tommy decided it was time to give in to those desires. Now addicted to meth, he dropped out of school and began frequenting gay chat rooms and nightclubs.
8: I had an internal knowing that it was just wrong.
9: Despite his doubts, Tommy started taking female hormones and making plans to have a sex change operation. Tommy was doing drugs with his brother and sister when he felt an oppressive, paralyzing fear.
10: Terrified, Tommy left the house and went to his mom, who had recently committed her life to Christ.
8: I had to cry out to God because I just knew in that moment that he was the only one that was able to help me. So I remember just telling him, I'm sorry of the lifestyle that I was living. I just went into this deep place of repenting and asking for forgiveness. If Jesus did it for me, he could do it for you. We all need a savior. We all come from a place of brokenness.
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13: The Hasmoneans are remembered as a Jewish priestly family who led the revolt against Greek Seleucid rule, who outlawed the practice of Jewish traditions and desecrated the Jewish temple in Jerusalem.
14: Excavations in Jericho at the first century Hasmonean palace complex uncovered one of the region's most impressive Second Temple period sites. 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
15: Only on the holidays, Hanukkah, Passover, Sukkot, more or less that's it, 3 days each chance, and that's it. That's why you can see here a few hundred people in these days, because they're only the days you can come here to see the archaeological, our history, our tradition.
14: The Hasmoneans fought to restore Jewish worship, religious freedom, and devotion to the God of Israel. They eventually established an independent Jewish kingdom here 2,000 years before modern Israel.
13: It's not hard to see the parallels between modern-day Israel and the Jewish state of 2,000 years ago. Both faced challenges over maintaining sovereignty in a complex geopolitical environment, and both faced concerns over maintaining security as well as safety.
14: The fortified complex served as a palace as well as a defensive stronghold. Ruins show a city located in a strategic area. Discoveries also indicate city leaders were observing Jewish practices, which is exactly what they had fought for against the Greeks. The Hasmoneans, and later Herod, chose Jericho as a winter capital because its climate and commerce made it an important hub. So began the Hasmonean slide into assimilation. These remains show a lavish lifestyle with one foot in Greek culture and the other in traditional Jewish customs.
15: And you actually can see here a warm room with the bath. We actually really can take a bath inside. Over there, you can also see the hot room, the cold room, and one thing if you're not in any other bath house, there's a mikveh. So they actually make a kosher mikveh and take a good shower like the Greek king.
14: Herod the Great, who came to power under Roman authority in 37 BC, dramatically expanded the Jericho complex. The remains allow visitors to clearly see the shift from a Jewish monarchy to Roman-backed kingship, showing the evolution of Second Temple architecture and culture.
15: What Herod the Great built here is just unbelievable. He built one big palace, but it's built from both sides of the valley. Valley? We're in the middle of the desert. If you invited someone from Rome to your palaces from both sides of the river with a bridge in the middle, you can feel like you're in Rome.
13: These trenches from the Six-Day War in 1967 show how the issue of security has continued through the centuries. Located near the Jordan Valley, Jericho is close to key trade routes, which require protection from the empires who sought the destruction of the Jewish people. Today, Israel maintains its security and sovereignty while it flourishes.
14: Paul Petit, CBN News in Jericho.
3: Coming up, jail inmates coming to Christ amid baptisms. We'll have that story for you when we come back.

The veil between us and the Lord is thinnest when we're in our suffering. You know, this brain tumor that keeps coming back, craniopharyngioma you're born with. And when they diagnosed me, they gave me all of the different ways that I could deal with this tumor through, you know, these actions and prayer and exercise and just do everything I can. And the last two appointments.

0: the Bible verse of the day. I get a notification of that.
1: It's a place where the children want to go on that device. It's about God, His Word, His promises, and it's fun. My name is Peggy. I'm a grandmother, and I love the Superbook Bible app.
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3: Dozens of inmates at a Florida jail are experiencing new life in Christ after the Walton County Sheriff's Office opened the door to local churches. First Apostolic Church of Dufuniac Springs recently partnered with New Life Church of Santa Rosa Beach to conduct mass baptisms. 69 inmates, 48 men, and 21 women took part in the ceremony. The jail ministry focuses on rehabilitating and discipling inmates, leading to a life change. Isn't that wonderful? Well, that's it for this edition of CBN Newswatch. 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
4: One of the most outstanding characteristics of America was our ability to follow through on any task given to us. With the rise of COVID and crime and fear in our world, many people are giving up. But today I want to encourage you to hold fast to the truths of God's Word. Don't give up. Even though it looks like the enemy is winning, it looks like evil is overcoming good, I want you to continue to hold on to the principles of the Word of God. Be not weary in well-doing, for in due season you will reap if you don't give up. So today, face those challenges, approach those tasks with faith, and realize that greater is He that's in you than he that is in the world. Don't give up. Keep looking up, and you'll see the glory of God shine through your situation.
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what in the world makes us so embarrassed about the gospel? For I determined to know nothing among you except Jesus Christ and Him crucified.

The Word that gives life was from the beginning. And this is the one our message is about. Our ears have heard, our own eyes have seen, and our hands touched this Word. The one who gives life appeared. We saw it happen, and we are witnesses to what we have seen. Now we are telling you about this eternal life that was with the Father and appeared to us. We are telling you what we have seen and heard, so that you may share in this life with us. And we share in it with the Father and with His Son, Jesus Christ. We are writing to tell you these things because this makes us truly happy. Jesus told us that God is light and doesn't have any darkness in Him. Now we are telling you. If we say that we share in life with God and keep on living in the dark, we are lying and are not living by the truth. But if we live in the light, as God does, we share in life with each other. And the blood of His Son Jesus washes all our sins away. If we say that we have not sinned, we are fooling ourselves, and the truth isn't in our hearts. But if we confess our sins to God, He can always be trusted to forgive us and take our sins away. If we say that we have not sinned, we make God a liar, and His message isn't in our hearts.

My children, I am writing this so that you won't sin. But if you do sin, Jesus Christ always does the right thing, and he will speak to the Father for us. Christ is the sacrifice that takes away our sins and the sins of all the world's people. When we obey God, we are sure that we know him. If we claim to know him and don't obey him, we are lying, and the truth isn't in our hearts. We truly love God only when we obey him as we should, and then we know that we belong to him. If we say we are his, we must follow the example of Christ. My dear friends, I am not writing to give you a new commandment. It is the same one that you were first given, and it is the message you heard. But it really is a new commandment, and you know its true meaning, just as Christ does. You can see the darkness fading away, and the true light already shining. If we claim to be in the light and hate someone, we are still in the dark. But if we love others, we are in the light, and we don't cause problems for them. If we hate others, we are living and walking in the dark. We don't know where we are going because we can't see in the dark. Children, I am writing you because your sins have been forgiven in the name of Christ. Parents, I am writing you because you have known the one who was there from the beginning. Young people, I am writing you because you have defeated the evil one. Children, I am writing you because you have known the Father. Parents, I am writing you because you have known the one who was there from the beginning. Young people, I am writing you because you are strong. God's message is firm in your hearts, and you have defeated the evil one. Don't love the world or anything that belongs to the world. If you love the world, you cannot love the Father. Our foolish pride comes from this world, and so do our selfish desires and our desire to have everything we see. None of this comes from the Father. The world and the desires it causes are disappearing. But if we obey God, we will live forever. Children, this is the last hour. You heard that the enemy of Christ would appear at this time. And many of Christ's enemies have already appeared. So we know that the last hour is here. These people came from our own group, yet they were not part of us. If they had been part of us, they would have stayed with us. But they left, which proves that they did not belong to our group. Christ, the Holy One, has blessed you, and now all of you understand. I did not need to write you about the truth, since you already know it. You also know that liars do not belong to the truth. And a liar is anyone who says that Jesus isn't truly Christ. Anyone who says this is an enemy of Christ and rejects both the Father and the Son. If we reject the Son, we reject the Father. But if we say that we accept the Son, we have the Father. Keep thinking about the message you first heard. And you will always be one in your heart with the Son and with the Father. The Son has promised us eternal life.
am writing to warn you about those people who are misleading you. But Christ has blessed you with the Holy Spirit. Now the Spirit stays in you, and you don't need any teachers. The Spirit is truthful and teaches you everything. So stay one in your heart with Christ, just as the Spirit has taught you to do. Children, stay one in your hearts with Christ. Then when He returns, we will have confidence and won't have to hide in shame. You know that Christ always does right, and that everyone who does right is a child of God.

Think how much the Father loves us. He loves us so much that He lets us be called His children, as we truly are. But since the people of this world did not know who Christ is, they don't know who we are. My dear friends, we are already God's children, though what we will be hasn't yet been seen. But we do know that when Christ returns, we will be like Him, because we will see Him as He truly is. This hope makes us keep ourselves holy, just as Christ is holy. Everyone who sins breaks God's law, because sin is the same as breaking God's law. You know that Christ came to take away sins. He isn't sinful, and people who stay one in their hearts with Him won't keep on sinning. If they do keep on sinning, they don't know Christ, and they have never seen Him. Children, don't be fooled. Anyone who does right is good, just like Christ Himself. Anyone who keeps on sinning belongs to the devil. He has sinned from the beginning, but the Son of God came to destroy all that He has done. God's children cannot keep on being sinful. His life-giving power lives in them and makes them His children so that they cannot keep on sinning. You can tell God's children from the devil's children, because those who belong to the devil refuse to do right or to love each other. From the beginning, you were told that we must love each other. Don't be like Cain, who belonged to the devil and murdered his own brother. Why did he murder him? He did it because his brother was good and he was evil. My friends, don't be surprised if the people of this world hate you. Our love for each other proves that we have gone from death to life. But if you don't love each other, you are still under the power of death. If you hate each other, you are murderers, and we know that murderers do not have eternal life. We know what love is because Jesus gave His life for us. That's why we must give our lives for each other. If we have all we need and see one of our own people in need, we must have pity on that person. Or else we cannot say we love God. Children, you show love for others by truly helping them, and not merely by talking about it. When we love others, we know that we belong to the truth, and we feel at ease in the presence of God. But even if we don't feel at ease, God is greater than our feelings, and He knows everything. Dear friends, if we feel at ease in the presence of God, we will have the courage to come near Him. He will give us whatever we ask, because we obey Him and do what pleases Him. God wants us to have faith in His Son, Jesus Christ, and to love each other. This is also what Jesus taught us to do. If we obey God's commandments, we will stay one in our hearts with Him, and He will stay one with us. The Spirit that He has given us is proof that we are one with Him.

Dear friends, don't believe everyone who claims to have the Spirit of God. Test them all to find out if they really do come from God. Many false prophets have already gone out into the world, and you can know which ones come from God. His Spirit says that Jesus Christ had a truly human body. But when someone doesn't say this about Jesus, you know that person has a spirit that doesn't come from God and is the enemy of Christ. You knew that this enemy was coming into the world, and now he's already here. Children, you belong to God, and you have defeated these enemies. God's Spirit is in you and is more powerful than the one that is in the world. These enemies belong to this world, and the world listens to them because they speak its language. We belong to God, and everyone who knows God will listen to us. But the people who don't know God won't listen to us. That is how we can tell the spirit that speaks the truth from the one that tells lies. My dear friends, we must love each other. Love comes from God. And when we love each other, it shows that we have been given new life. We are now God's children, and we know Him. God is love. And anyone who doesn't love others has never known Him. God showed His love for us when He sent His only Son into the world to give us life. Real love isn't our love for God, but His love for us. God sent His Son to be the sacrifice by which our sins are forgiven. Dear friends, since God loved us this much, we must love each other. No one has ever seen God. But if we love each other, God lives in us, and His love is truly in our hearts. God has given us His Spirit. That is how we know that we are one with Him, just as He is one with us. God sent His Son to be the Savior of the world. We saw His Son and are now telling others about Him. God stays one with everyone who openly says that Jesus is the Son of God. That's how we stay one with God and are sure that God loves us. God is love. If we keep on loving others, we will stay one in our hearts with God, and He will stay one with us. If we truly love others and live as Christ did in this world, we won't be worried about the day of judgment. A real love for others will chase those worries away. The thought of being punished is what makes us afraid. It shows that we have not really learned to love. We love because God loved us first. But if we say we love God and don't love each other, we are liars. We cannot see God. So how can we love God if we don't love the people we can see? The commandment that God has given us is: love God and love each other.

If we believe that Jesus is truly Christ, we are God's children. Everyone who loves the Father will also love his children. If we love and obey God, we know that we will love his children. We show our love for God by obeying his commandments, and they are not hard to follow. Every child of God can defeat the world, and our faith is what gives us this victory. No one can defeat the world without having faith in Jesus as the Son of God. Water and blood came out from the side of Jesus Christ. It wasn't just water, but water and blood. The Spirit tells about this because the Spirit is truthful. In fact, there are three who tell about it. They are the Spirit, the water, and the blood, and they all agree. We believe what people tell us, but we can trust what God says even more. And God is the one who has spoken about his Son. If we have faith in God's Son, we have believed what God has said. But if we don't believe what God has said about his Son, it is the same as calling God a liar. God has also said that he gave us eternal life, and that this life comes to us from his Son. And so, if we have God's Son, we have this life. But if we don't have the Son, we don't have this life. All of you have faith in the Son of God, and I have written to let you know that you have eternal life. We are certain that God will hear our prayers when we ask for what pleases him. And if we know that God listens when we pray, we are sure that our prayers have already been answered. Suppose you see one of our people commit a sin that isn't a deadly sin. You can pray, and that person will be given eternal life. But the sin must not be one that is deadly. Everything that is wrong is sin, but not all sins are deadly. We are sure that God's children do not keep on sinning. God's own Son protects them, and the devil cannot harm them. We are certain that we come from God, and that the rest of the world is under the power of the devil. We know that Jesus Christ, the Son of God, has come and has shown us the true God. And because of Jesus, we now belong to the true God who gives eternal life. Children, you must stay away from idols.

from Jude, a servant of Jesus Christ and the brother of James. To all who are chosen and loved by God the Father and are kept safe by Jesus Christ, I pray that God will greatly bless you with kindness, peace, and love. My dear friends, I really wanted to write you about God's saving power at work in our lives. But instead, I must write and ask you to defend the faith that God has once for all given to His people. Some godless people have sneaked in among us and are saying, God treats us much better than we deserve, and so it is all right to be immoral. They even deny that we must obey Jesus Christ as our only Master and Lord. But long ago, the Scriptures warned that these godless people were doomed. Don't forget what happened to those people that the Lord rescued from Egypt. Some of them did not have faith, and He later destroyed them. You also know about the angels who didn't do their work and left their proper places. God chained them with everlasting chains and is now keeping them in dark pits until the great day of judgment. We should also be warned by what happened to the cities of Sodom and Gomorrah and the nearby towns. Their people became immoral and did all sorts of sexual sins. Then God made an example of them and punished them with eternal fire. The people I am talking about are behaving just like those dreamers who destroy their own bodies. They reject all authority and insult angels. Even Michael, the chief angel, didn't dare to insult the devil when the two of them were arguing about the body of Moses. All Michael said was, "The Lord will punish you." But these people insult powers they don't know anything about. They are like senseless animals that end up getting destroyed because they live only by their feelings. Now they are in for real trouble. They have followed Cain's example and have made the same mistake that Balaam did by caring only for money. They have also rebelled against God, just as Korah did. Because of all this, they will be destroyed. These people are filthy-minded, and by their shameful and selfish actions, they spoil the meals you eat together. They are like clouds blown along by the wind, but never bringing any rain. They are like leafless trees, uprooted and dead, and unable to produce fruit. Their shameful deeds show up like foam on wild ocean waves. They are like wandering stars, forever doomed to the darkest pits of hell. Enoch was the seventh person after Adam, and he was talking about these people when he said, "Look, the Lord is coming with thousands and thousands of holy angels to judge everyone. He will punish all those ungodly people for all the evil things they have done. The Lord will surely punish those ungodly sinners for every evil thing they have ever said about Him. These people grumble and complain and live by their own selfish desires. They brag about themselves and flatter others to get what they want. My dear friends, remember the warning you were given by the apostles of our Lord Jesus Christ. They told you that near the end of time, selfish and godless people would start making fun of God. And now these people are already making you turn against each other. They think only about this life, and they don't have God's Spirit. Dear friends, keep building on the foundation of your most holy faith as the Holy Spirit helps you to pray. And keep in step with God's love.
as you wait for our Lord Jesus Christ to show you how kind he is by giving you eternal life. Be helpful to all who may have doubts. Rescue any who need to be saved, as you would rescue someone from a fire. Then, with fear in your own hearts, have mercy on everyone who needs it. But hate even the clothes of those who have been made dirty by their filthy deeds. Offer praise to God our Savior, because of our Lord Jesus Christ. Only God can keep you from falling and make you pure and joyful in his glorious presence. Before time began, and now, and forevermore, God is worthy of glory, honor, power, and authority.

Jesus is the one who came to save, to redeem, and to bring us into His presence. And all you have to do is believe. Jesus is all you need to experience the gift and the hope of the gospel. The Word of God is inspired. It is infallible. It is inerrant. It is faithful. And it is true.

trust in God's providence. He was working then. He's working today. Lighthouse TV, sharing God's message every day. We're viewer supported. Lighthouse TV, positively different.

The Word that gives life was from the beginning. And this is the one our message is about. Our ears have heard, our own eyes have seen, and our hands touched this Word. The one who gives life appeared. We saw it happen, and we are witnesses to what we have seen. Now we are telling you about this eternal life that was with the Father and appeared to us. We are telling you what we have seen and heard, so that you may share in this life with us. And we share in it with the Father and with His Son, Jesus Christ.

Jesus washes all our sins away. If we say that we have not sinned, we are fooling ourselves. And the truth isn't in our hearts. But if we confess our sins to God, He can always be trusted to forgive us and take our sins away. If we say that we have not sinned, we make God a liar, and His message isn't in our hearts.

My children, I am writing this so that you won't sin. But if you do sin, Jesus Christ always does the right thing, and he will speak to the Father for us. Christ is the sacrifice that takes away our sins and the sins of all the world's people. When we obey God, we are sure that we know him. If we claim to know him and don't obey him, we are lying, and the truth isn't in our hearts. We truly love God only when we obey him as we should, and then we know that we belong to him. If we say we are his, we must follow the example of Christ. My dear friends, I am not writing to give you a new commandment. It is the same one that you were first given, and it is the message you heard. But it really is a new commandment, and you know its true meaning, just as Christ does. You can see the darkness fading away, and the true light already shining. If we claim to be in the light and hate someone, we are still in the dark. But if we love others, we are in the light, and we don't cause problems for them. If we hate others, we are living and walking in the dark. We don't know where we are going because we can't see in the dark. Children, I am writing you because your sins have been forgiven in the name of Christ. Parents, I am writing you because you have known the one who was there from the beginning. Young people, I am writing you because you have defeated the evil one. Children, I am writing you because you have known the Father. Parents, I am writing you because you have known the one who was there from the beginning. Young people, I am writing you because you are strong. God's message is firm in your hearts, and you have defeated the evil one. Don't love the world or anything that belongs to the world. If you love the world, you cannot love the Father. Our foolish pride comes from this world, and so do our selfish desires and our desire to have everything we see. None of this comes from the Father. The world and the desires it causes are disappearing. But if we obey God, we will live forever. Children, this is the last hour. You heard that the enemy of Christ would appear at this time. And many of Christ's enemies have already appeared. So we know that the last hour is here. These people came from our own group, yet they were not part of us. If they had been part of us, they would have stayed with us. But they left, which proves that they did not belong to our group. Christ, the Holy One, has blessed you, and now all of you understand. I did not need to write you about the truth, since you already know it. You also know that liars do not belong to

truth. And a liar is anyone who says that Jesus isn't truly Christ. Anyone who says this is an enemy of Christ and rejects both the Father and the Son. If we reject the Son, we reject the Father. But if we say that we accept the Son, we have the Father. Keep thinking about the message you first heard, and you will always be one in your heart with the Son and with the Father. The Son has promised us eternal life. I am writing to warn you about those people who are misleading you. But Christ has blessed you with the Holy Spirit. Now the Spirit stays in you, and you don't need any teachers. The Spirit is truthful and teaches you everything. So stay one in your heart with Christ, just as the Spirit has taught you to do. Children, stay one in your hearts with Christ. Then when He returns, we will have confidence and won't have to hide in shame. You know that Christ always does right, and that everyone who does right is a child of God.

think how much the Father loves us. He loves us so much that He lets us be called His children, as we truly are. But since the people of this world did not know who Christ is, they don't know who we are. My dear friends, we are already God's children, though what we will be hasn't yet been seen. But we do know that when Christ returns, we will be like Him, because we will see Him as He truly is. This hope makes us keep ourselves holy, just as Christ is holy. Everyone who sins breaks God's law, because sin is the same as breaking God's law. You know that Christ came to take away sins. He isn't sinful, and people who stay one in their hearts with Him won't keep on sinning. If they do keep on sinning, they don't know Christ, and they have never seen Him. Children, don't be fooled. Anyone who does right is good, just like Christ Himself. Anyone who keeps on sinning belongs to the devil. He has sinned from the beginning, but the Son of God came to destroy all that He has done. God's children cannot keep on being sinful. His life-giving power lives in them and makes them His children so that they cannot keep on sinning. You can tell God's children from the devil's children, because those who belong to the devil refuse to do right or to love each other. From the beginning, you were told that we must love each other. Don't be like Cain, who belonged to the devil and murdered his own brother. Why did he murder him? He did it because his brother was good and he was evil. My friends, don't be surprised if the people of this world hate you. Our love for each other proves that we have gone from death to life. But if you don't love each other, you are still under the power of death. If you hate each other, you are murderers, and we know that murderers do not have eternal life. We know what love is because Jesus gave His life for us. That's why we must give our lives for each other. If we have all we need and see one of our own people in need, we must have pity on that person. Or else we cannot say we love God. Children, you show love for others by truly helping them, and not merely by talking about it. When we love others, we know that we belong to the truth, and we feel at ease in the presence of God. But even if we don't feel at ease, God is greater than our feelings, and He knows everything. Dear friends, if we feel at ease in the presence of God, we will have the courage to come near Him. He will give us whatever we ask, because we obey Him and do what pleases Him. God wants us to have faith in His Son, Jesus Christ, and to love each other. This is also what Jesus taught us to do. If we obey God's commandments, we will stay one in our hearts with Him, and He will stay one with us. The Spirit that He has given us is proof that we are one with Him.

Dear friends, don't believe everyone who claims to have the Spirit of God. Test them all to find out if they really do come from God. Many false prophets have already gone out into the world, and you can know which ones come from God. His Spirit says that Jesus Christ had a truly human body. But when someone doesn't say this about Jesus, you know that person has a spirit that doesn't come from God and is the enemy of Christ. You knew that this enemy was coming into the world, and now is already here. Children, you belong to God, and you have defeated these enemies. God's Spirit is in you and is more powerful than the one that is in the world. These enemies belong to this world, and the world listens to them because they speak its language. We belong to God, and everyone who knows God will listen to us. But the people who don't know God won't listen to us. That is how we can tell the spirit that speaks the truth from the one that tells lies. My dear friends, we must love each other. Love comes from God. And when we love each other, it shows that we have been given new life. We are now God's children, and we know Him. God is love. And anyone who doesn't love others has never known Him. God showed His love for us when He sent His only Son into the world to give us life. Real love isn't our love for God, but His love for us. God sent His Son to be the sacrifice by which our sins are forgiven. Dear friends, since God loved us this much, we must love each other. No one has ever seen God. But if we love each other, God lives in us. And His love is truly in our hearts. God has given us His Spirit. That is how we know that we are one with Him, just as He is one with us. God sent His Son to be the Savior of the world. We saw His Son and are now telling others about Him. God stays one with everyone who openly says that Jesus is the Son of God. That's how we stay one with God and are sure that God loves us. God is love. If we keep on loving others, we will stay one in our hearts with God, and He will stay one with us. If we truly love others and live as Christ did in this world, we won't be worried about the day of judgment. A real love for others will chase those worries away. The thought of being punished is what makes us afraid. It shows that we have not really learned to love. We love because God loved us first. But if we say we love God and don't love each other, we are liars. We cannot see God. So how can we love God if we don't love the people we can see? The commandment that God has given us is: love God and love each other.

If we believe that Jesus is truly Christ, we are God's children. Everyone who loves the Father will also love his children. If we love and obey God, we know that we will love his children. We show our love for God by obeying his commandments, and they are not hard to follow. Every child of God can defeat the world, and our faith is what gives us this victory. No one can defeat the world without having faith in Jesus as the Son of God. Water and blood came out from the side of Jesus Christ. It wasn't just water, but water and blood. The Spirit tells about this because the Spirit is truthful. In fact, there are three who tell about it. They are the Spirit, the water, and the blood, and they all agree. We believe what people tell us, but we can trust what God says even more. And God is the one who has spoken about his Son. If we have faith in God's Son, we have believed what God has said. But if we don't believe what God has said about his Son, it is the same as calling God a liar. God has also said that he gave us eternal life, and that this life comes to us from his Son. And so, if we have God's Son, we have this life. But if we don't have the Son, we don't have this life. All of you have faith in the Son of God, and I have written to let you know that you have eternal life. We are certain that God will hear our prayers when we ask for what pleases him. And if we know that God listens when we pray, we are sure that our prayers have already been answered. Suppose you see one of our people commit a sin that isn't a deadly sin. You can pray, and that person will be given eternal life. But the sin must not be one that is deadly. Everything that is wrong is sin, but not all sins are deadly. We are sure that God's children do not keep on sinning. God's own Son protects them, and the devil cannot harm them. We are certain that we come from God, and that the rest of the world is under the power of the devil. We know that Jesus Christ, the Son of God, has come and has shown us the true God. And because of Jesus, we now belong to the true God who gives eternal life. Children, you must stay away from idols.

from Jude, a servant of Jesus Christ and the brother of James. To all who are chosen and loved by God the Father and are kept safe by Jesus Christ, I pray that God will greatly bless you with kindness, peace, and love. My dear friends, I really wanted to write you about God's saving power at work in our lives. But instead, I must write and ask you to defend the faith that God has once for all given to His people. Some godless people have sneaked in among us and are saying, God treats us much better than we deserve, and so it is all right to be immoral. They even deny that we must obey Jesus Christ as our only Master and Lord. But long ago, the Scriptures warned that these godless people were doomed. Don't forget what happened to those people that the Lord rescued from Egypt. Some of them did not have faith, and He later destroyed them. You also know about the angels who didn't do their work and left their proper places. God chained them with everlasting chains and is now keeping them in dark pits until the great day of judgment. We should also be warned by what happened to the cities of Sodom and Gomorrah and the nearby towns. Their people became immoral and did all sorts of sexual sins. Then God made an example of them and punished them with eternal fire. The people I am talking about are behaving just like those dreamers who destroy their own bodies. They reject all authority and insult angels. Even Michael, the chief angel, didn't dare to insult the devil when the two of them were arguing about the body of Moses. All Michael said was, "The Lord will punish you." But these people insult powers they don't know anything about. They are like senseless animals that end up getting destroyed because they live only by their feelings. Now they are in for real trouble. They have followed Cain's example and have made the same mistake that Balaam did by caring only for money. They have also rebelled against God, just as Korah did. Because of all this, they will be destroyed. These people are filthy-minded, and by their shameful and selfish actions, they spoil the meals you eat together. They are like clouds blown along by the wind, but never bringing any rain. They are like leafless trees, uprooted and dead, and unable to produce fruit. Their shameful deeds show up like foam on wild ocean waves. They are like wandering stars, forever doomed to the darkest pits of hell. Enoch was the seventh person after Adam, and he was talking about these people when he said, "Look, the Lord is coming with thousands and thousands of holy angels to judge everyone. He will punish all those ungodly people for all the evil things they have done. The Lord will surely punish those ungodly sinners for every evil thing they have ever said about Him. These people grumble and complain and live by their own selfish desires. They brag about themselves and flatter others to get what they want. My dear friends, remember the warning you were given by the apostles of our Lord Jesus Christ. They told you that near the end of time, selfish and godless people would start making fun of God. And now these people are already making you turn against each other. They think only about this life, and they don't have God's Spirit. Dear friends, keep building on the foundation of your most holy faith as the Holy Spirit helps you to pray. And keep in step with God's love.
as you wait for our Lord Jesus Christ to show you how kind he is by giving you eternal life. Be helpful to all who may have doubts. Rescue any who need to be saved, as you would rescue someone from a fire. Then, with fear in your own hearts, have mercy on everyone who needs it. But hate even the clothes of those who have been made dirty by their filthy deeds. Offer praise to God our Savior, because of our Lord Jesus Christ. Only God can keep you from falling and make you pure and joyful in his glorious presence. Before time began, and now, and forevermore, God is worthy of glory, honor, power, and authority.

Well, listen, the name of our program is The King is Coming, because we believe the King is coming. And we know he's coming because Jesus authenticated his second coming by rising from the dead.

If God is good, why is there evil in the world? With all the religions, who's right? On our next episode of Above the Noise, I'm joined by Dr. Mark Farnham. He and I will discuss apologetics. How do we answer those questions and many, many others? We'd love for you to join us. We believe this is going to be a very impactful program and edifying to the body.

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1: The one good thing about this Bible is it lets you know who's calling you. And just like you pick up that phone and call somebody else back, you need to call God back and say, I'm sorry I missed you, but I'm here now.
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2: Well, praise the Lord and welcome to the Climbing Higher broadcast. Today, I am so excited to bring you this message. God is calling you and you need to answer God's calls. Oh, my friend, I'm telling you, the more I studied the scriptures as it pertains to the calls of God, my heart began to really beat faster as I could just envision God sitting on his throne and issuing out invitations to us to come and sit with him. We are going to share with you many of the ways that God calls us, how he speaks to us, how he brings us into unbroken fellowship. You see, we're going to start out with Jesus telling us that he is calling us to rest. He's calling us to peace. We're going to go over in Proverbs chapter 1 where God says, I called and you didn't listen. And because you didn't listen, you're going to find yourself falling into all types of problems and issues that could have been avoided. Yes, there are many, many people pulling for your attention, but no one can help you like God can help you. So as you listen to this message, grab a pencil and a piece of paper and start jotting down the ways that God has been calling you. You see, scripture teaches us there are five ways that God speaks to us. Number one, he speaks audibly. Number two, he speaks through people. Number three, he speaks through circumstances and conditions. Number four, he speaks through dreams and visions. And number five, he speaks through his holy word. So he's calling you one way or another. He's calling you. You can see right now, I'm just so excited in knowing that Jesus is sending out these RSVPs. I'm encouraging you to respond, to give him time, to listen to what he says. But as you listen to this message today, jot down ways where you believe God is calling you, not to ministry, but to relationship. I'll be back at the close of the broadcast.
1: Bartimaeus heard a bunch of noise. Bartimaeus said, what's all that noise? And his friend said, Jesus is coming. Bartimaeus said, who's Jesus? He said, man, you heard about him. He the one that turned the water into wine. He the one that raises the dead husband of that woman that only has a son. You know who he is. He said, where is he at? He said, he coming down the road. Bartimaeus said, Jesus! Thou son of David! Have mercy on me. Now 2/3 of you in here would never do that because you're afraid to call the one that called you. The one good thing about caller ID is it lets you know who called you. The one good thing about this Bible is it lets you know who's calling you. And just like you pick up that phone and call somebody else back, you need to call God back and say, I'm sorry I missed you, but I'm here now. Bartimaeus started calling. And the people in that section said, be quiet. Don't be calling on him. They were super religious. Some Bible historians said that even some of the apostles were with that group. Don't call Jesus. He ain't gonna pay no attention to you. But there comes a time in your development and in your evolution that you've got to defy public opinion and turn to God and say, you called me and I'm returning your call. Now, Bartimaeus set the stage for us. Bartimaeus said, when you call God back, when he answers the phone, there's a certain way that you have to respond to him. When you call him back, you have to have a praise that's ready. So when he answers, you won't be stuttering for how to talk to him. Bartimaeus, glory to God. He's standing there. Jesus, thou son of David. You ever see Ray Charles? You ever see Stevie Wonder? Did you notice that blind folk like to sing like this? You know why? Because they can't see you. They know you're out there, so they sing into every direction. Bartimaeus was blind, so he was going, Jesus, Jesus, Jesus, Jesus. You got to call him where you think he is. You don't know where he is. You call him here and he moved over there. Just keep calling, because eventually you'll hunt him down and find. There is a statement made by Plato that says only the dead have seen the end of war. Then the Bible tells us that the only people that don't praise God are the ones that are dead. Lord, have mercy. You've been in here since before 11 o'clock. Have you given him any praise? Even when the worship leader was up here, have you given him any praise? If you can sit there like a bump on a log and tell me you haven't praised him, that means you're dead. But anything with life has got to make some noise. It seems as though we're giving in to public opinion, because the world says we're crazy for praising God. The world says it don't take all that. Let me help you. It takes that and more. Because we are not singing praises to the Pope. We are not praising some jurisdictional bishop. We are not lifting some breath and britches in a church leader. But we are giving glory to the King of the universe. We are opening our mouths, lifting up our hands, yielding our spirit, and saying, you are worthy, Abba Father. I'm trying to take my time, but this excites the bejeebies out of me. What's missing in the church that was not missing in the 60s was praise. See, back in those days, people came in praising him. They didn't come in talking about their job or their girlfriend or their boyfriend. They didn't come in talking about, I don't have no husband, or my wife left me, or my husband kicked me out. They didn't come, they came in, bless the Lord, oh my soul, and all that is within me, bless his holy name. You couldn't even get to the service because of the praise. We didn't have no big shot singers. We had two mothers standing at the communion table with tambourines that didn't have all the cymbals, and they would say, children, let's come together and give God praise. And the people would pray. We didn't have no carpets on the floor. We hit that wooden floor and made a beautiful sound of God. We have modernized ourselves right out of worship. I'm here to tell you, God is calling. He called you. He might have gotten a busy signal. Your voicemail may have said, I'm sorry, but the person that you've reached is not available at this time. God said, I'll call back. Lord, have mercy. Because I got so much mercy, I'll call back. And he calls the next time, and their voicemail comes on again. Oh, the person that you've called is not available at this time. God said, I'll call back, because I predestined them to be my child. I am not going to give up just because I can't get them right now. God said, all right, if they don't answer this time, he said, I'm sending a devil. The devil going to drive them to their knees, but they're going to pick up that phone next time. And you know that many of you in here came to God through trouble. You came to God through tears. You had hit the bottom of your circumstances and found God at the bottom of your circumstances. But what you did not figure on is when you hit your bottom, he lifted you up. You didn't understand how his mercy endureth forever. When the world gave up on you, God said, praise me a little more. Can't you just see him standing there saying, praise me a little more? Come on and sing. Because every time you sing, I get bigger. Paul writes this. Sit down. I can't worry about what people think. Some of you more enlightened Christians, let me give you a warning. Because God's used to hearing your voice. Because you know how to make a joyful noise. Because you've lost your dignity to get the anointing. God is saying that when you get in the supermarket, I'm going to hit you. I'm telling you, I know what I'm talking about. I've been over at Frozen Foods and had to open the door and put my face in. Because God hits me at that moment and the tongues want to flow. And I'm like, all these people standing around. Up then close the door and walk away and all the food is melted. But that's okay. He's just like fire. I can tell which one of you are going to get hit. I can tell because if you praise Him in peace, you'll worship Him in war. If you can praise Him when no music is playing, you can praise Him when you're going through the furnace. If you know how to stand for Him when everything's going right, you'll stand for Him when everything is going wrong. Yeah. Listen. Paul tells this church at Ephesus, chapter 1, verse 5, He predestined us to adoption. That's a call, baby. Predestined. Before your grandparents met each other, God saw you as His child. I don't care if they fought, if your ancestors fought on opposite sides during the Civil War, God predestined you. And they would have to come together to bring you in the world. God's got His stuff together. Tell somebody, I'm predestined. Now let me help you. I know some of you are real sad sacks and you're scared to rejoice and you know you just stuck in that church mode. But if you were in the body of Christ, we'd have to sit you down and tie you to your chair. Because as the song said, when I just think of the goodness of Jesus. Now how many of you in here He's done one thing for? How many of you in here He's done 20 things for? How many of you in here He's done 100 things for? Well, there's nobody that should be sitting down. Because God has done something for all of us. And He deserves the... People telling you, you don't have to praise Him. It don't take all that. How dare you tell me what it takes? You don't know like I know what He's done for me. You don't know where He brought me from. You don't get jealous because somebody else can praise Him more eloquently. David didn't say, bring and make a joyful harmony. He said, make a joyful noise. You don't have to harmonize. Just bless the Lord. Oh, my soul. Leave the harmony to the choir. But when it comes to my Jesus. Watch this. Come on. Let me get to my sermon. Y'all ain't slick. See, I'm convinced that the reason we are the way we are is because we don't know what He's done. As a child, my most inquisitive time was around Christmas. Now, Mama and Daddy had a unique ability to hide the toys from us. And they would show up on Christmas morning. Now, we would look for these toys and couldn't find them. We were in an apartment, on the second floor apartment. There ain't but so many places to hide this stuff. We never knew. All we knew was we had to be in bed on Christmas Eve. We had to be in bed so Santa Claus can come down the chimney, and we didn't have a chimney. But our parents would just lie to us. You got to be a good boy or Santa won't come down the chimney. So you bought the lie. God said, if you don't believe the truth, I send you a strong delusion. So we went to bed, right? All of us will go to bed, right? And in the morning, I remember one morning my brother had a 3-speed English racer, a 27-inch bicycle. I wondered how Santa got that down and put it in the apartment, right up there in the apartment, leaning on its kickstand. I was like, Gary, you got a bike. And I had my toys, and you know, our sister had her stuff, and everybody had their stuff. And we couldn't figure, where was it? So after Christmas, we would try to talk about where it could have been. We had no idea that it was stored at our grandparents' house, and Daddy would drive down and get it and bring it back after we went to bed. We knew something was coming, but we didn't know where they put it. Paul told the church at Ephesus, he has predestined us to adoption as sons. And then in verse 11 of Ephesians 1, he says, in whom we have obtained an inheritance. And you're trying to get it now. It's hidden. It's being predestined according to the purpose of him who works all things after the counsel of his own will. Tell somebody God's got something for you. And you can't get it right now. Hallelujah. This is what the call is all about. Where is he calling you? God is calling you to preparation for what's coming on you when you're ready for it. It's not Christmas yet. It's not Christmas yet. That's why you don't have it yet. You're still going around trying to find it. Why don't you just rest in relationship and let it come when you're ready? God's got some good things waiting for you. If he were to give you heaven now, what would be the point in going to heaven to get it? A missionary came home one day, and when he was on this plane, he comes home, and there's this great movie star on the same plane. And when he was coming off the plane, having spent a year in a foreign country with his wife, and they're coming off the plane, and at the other end of the plane is this big movie star. And there are people out there and photographers out there taking the pictures and cheering this guy on. And the man was a little discouraged after having spent over a year in a foreign country serving the Lord. But you're still a human looking for some thanks for it. And so he comes home and he says to God, he says, look at that. He says, I've been out on the field for you and there's nobody here to meet me, not even people from the church. No one's here. And God, not being one to let you be discouraged forever, spoke to him and said, but you're not home yet. That's right. Oh, sookie, sookie now. Do you know that when you get home, all that you've been through is being stored up right now? There's a record being kept by God. The times that you turned the other cheek. The times you gave someone a soft answer instead of a firm answer. The times that you blessed somebody who cursed you. The times that you praised God when nothing went right for you. The times that you believed God when the bottom fell out of your existence. The times when you sacrificed and gave up your desires to take hold of his dreams. It's all being written. And when you get home, there will be a celebration, and you will hear the voice of magnificence come from the throne saying, well done, my good and faithful servant. Enter into the joy of the Lord. But what I love about Paul in these two passages is that all of this is predestined. You know what that means? The call isn't determined by you. Now, this is going to hurt some of you more Armenian believers who actually believe that you choose God. Oh, no, no, no. Because the provisions that God has made for you and your destiny and all of that is according to his will, not yours. You can't resist it. You can't. You can fight against him, Jonah. You can fight against him all you want to, Jonah. God will just prepare a fish to kill you. But you will say yes. Oh, you will say yes. Satan may cause some of you to deny the Lord like Peter. But Jesus never said Peter would not deny him. He just said, I prayed for you that you come out of it. Some of you are between a rock and a hard place right now and you can't hear God. But I'm telling you that Jesus is praying for you. And when you are turned around, go strengthen somebody else. I am trying to convey this message to you that you are part of the organism of God. You are part of the body of Christ. And when one part is weak, we all step in to support it. I can't let you fail. I can't let you go down. I will not despise my brothers and sisters. I will not let the devil get the best of you. We are predestined to rise to the top. We will always be victorious and not let the opinions of others keep us in bondage. Now watch what Paul does here. The calling is so important to God. The predestinative calling, the election, the foreordination. He lists them all in Romans chapter 8. The great, great, great Magna Carta of the scripture. It speaks of your spiritual freedom, your spiritual liberty. It is all the Declaration of Independence. It is the Magna Carta. It is the Constitution, all contained in Romans chapter 8. It speaks of your freedoms. It speaks of your destiny. It speaks of your provisions. It lets you know that God has put some great stuff in you, but the enemy's trying to keep you from realizing it. You possess the power, the genius, the enormity, the credibility to accomplish great things for God, but you must answer that phone. You must answer that call of being called to be saints. We are different. We are not like the world. We don't get upset because Congress has legislation. We don't get upset because the ungodly seem to be rising to the top. I know some of you are frustrated because your candidate didn't win. But if you really think about it, your candidate is on the throne. What do you care who I make chairman of the deacon board? I'm still the pastor. God is saying, what do you care who I let be the president? I'm still God. And if you recognize your place, all right now, this is for my predestinative people. Now the rest of you is just going to go right over your head. When you realize that you are predestined by God and that's your calling, you will understand that whatever comes to your life was already factored in.
2: The psalmist declares, oh my God, early will I seek you. Over in Psalm 63, this psalmist really tries to have us appreciate the desire to seek God. The Hebrew word there for that verb seek really means to go after. It's such an active verb that you don't see it too often in this sense. Now the word seek is scattered throughout scripture, but as you know, the original language of Hebrew and Greek, sometimes the same English word may mean something different in the original language. But this one, this seek here in Psalm 63 really carries the idea of almost a violent pursuit. It's like a young man who really loves a young lady and she's not coming along the way he wants. He calls her all the time. He asks her to go out. He's just really searching for this young woman because he wants her to be in his life. In this segment, I want to tell you how you violently search for God. You begin to identify those pitfalls in your life, and most likely they're going to start with our own character. You see, even though we are born again, we still brought some stuff over. It's kind of like moving to a new house. You pack everything up in your old house and you take it all to your new house. And then you begin to unpack and you look at things and say, I don't need this anymore. I'm in a different area. Well, that's how we should look at our lives with God. When He saved us, we brought a lot of stuff with us that does not glorify Him. And in fact, it's injurious to us. It hurts us. And so when you begin to seek God, one of the greatest things about the Holy Spirit is because He's such a light, He will begin to reveal those things in our lives that are not good for us. Again, not necessarily sinful things, but things that just do not promote the presence of God in our life. The psalmist says, early will I seek you. Now we live in a culture that doesn't like to get up early. We've watched an entire generation of people who love to stay in the bed until noon. But even Solomon, writing in the Proverbs, says that the person who gets up early is a wise person and David comes back to us in Psalm 63 and he says, early will I seek after you. In fact, he says, my soul thirsteth for you as though I'm in a dry land where there is no water. Our world today is a mess. It is falling deeper and deeper into ungodliness and sin. As we come closer to the return of the Lord, we are finding things in this world just making it worse and worse. And so you and I are now tasked with the discipline of seeking the heart of God and doing it early in the morning to set the path and the pattern for our day. The scripture says that if you talk to him about your plans, he will direct your path. Oh yes, I am a person who can tell you how important it is to go to God before you start your day and say, Father, here's what I feel I must accomplish. You show me what to do. In fact, one of the founders of the Methodist Church, John Wesley, he had so much to accomplish, he would spend 5 hours in prayer in the morning. And someone asked him, why did he spend so much time in prayer? He said, if I spend all this time in prayer talking to God, the things that I have to do can be handled in a few seconds. And so as you begin to seek God early in the morning, lay out your schedule, lay out your desires, lay out your plans, and give him the opportunity to change them as you seek his will and his desires. Now, I know this is not going to be easy. I understand that. But things that are important, things that are significant, are never easy. No, and neither should they be. But we are a certain group of people. As Peter says, we're a holy people. We are a royal priesthood, a chosen generation. And so we are tasked with chasing after the heart of God. So in this segment, I want to encourage you to lay your plans before God, talk to him about everything you wish to accomplish, and then spend time waiting before him until he tells you which direction to proceed. And as you do this, you show him you trust him, you show him you depend upon him, but most importantly, you demonstrate that he is the Lord of your life. So I want you to take those principles now and begin to employ them, and you'll see a change in your life. So again, join us here at Bethel as we chase after the heart of God. God bless you.
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0: Hello, everyone, and welcome to Bethlehem Glory. We're happy that you're joining us. We're studying 1 Corinthians, so I hope you get your Bibles out and follow along and be blessed, because it's blessing time. Let's start off with our prayer from Psalm 119 and verse 18. Lord God, we pray that you would open our eyes, our hearts, our minds, our whole being. Open our eyes, Lord, that we would see wonderful things in your word. But Lord, we want to see more than that. We want them to be applied to our lives. Not only that we see them with our physical sight, but with the eyes of our understanding. So Lord, be with each one of us now as we study your precious word together. And it's in Jesus' precious name we pray. Alleluia and amen. Amen, amen, amen. We're going to be doing chapter 3 today in 1 Corinthians. And yesterday I did not read the final verse in chapter 2, so I'll do that. And that may happen from time to time because I just kind of start preaching or I get off on something else. But I just want to read that one. It says, "For who hath known the mind of the Lord, that he may instruct him? But we have the mind of Christ." You know, he's actually quoting there from Isaiah. You know, Paul does that quite a bit, as you see from the book of Isaiah in this letter. And it's amazing because it tells us in Hebrews that he has put his laws in their minds and writes them on their hearts. In 1 Peter says we're supposed to gird up the loins of our mind, fill them up with spiritual truth and keep it tight and locked in there. You know, the priests in the Old Testament wore the little fontlets on their foreheads with the word of God in it, that it would like always, it was a sign that it would always be in their mind. Well, we believers today have to literally have it in our minds and in our hearts. So we studied the first two chapters. So in chapter 1, I just want to tell you a little bit about chapter 1 and chapter 2, kind of a summary. Perhaps one of the key scriptures would be verse 17 and 18 for chapter 1. "For Christ sent me not to baptize, but to preach the gospel, not with wisdom of words, lest the cross of Christ should be made of none effect." That's one of the principal verses for chapter 1. And verse 18, "For the preaching of the cross is to them that perish foolishness, but unto us which are saved it is the power of God." And he makes plain the preaching of the crucified Christ in chapter 1. And the Christians have a position of grace. We saw all of that in chapter 1. I mean, there's a lot more, but I can't get into all of that because I make so many notes. Chapter 2, we learned that spirituality cannot be discerned with human wisdom. It doesn't work that way. And the Christian on his knees sees further than any philosopher could ever see. Maybe one of the key verses would be, "But God has revealed them unto us by his Spirit, for the Spirit searches all things, yea, even the deep things of God." So he talks again about Christ and him crucified, and that is the sum and the substance of the gospel. So we see that. So we're going to start now in chapter 3. "And I, brethren, could not speak unto you as spiritual, but unto you as carnal, even as unto babes in Christ." So, and yet, you know, when he's speaking to them, he's not speaking down at them. He's speaking on a level that he wants them to understand, because he constantly calls them brethren. He says, "I have fed you with milk and not with meat, for hitherto ye were not able to bear it. Neither yet now are ye able." It's been a while and you still can't bear to hear and walk and digest the meat of the gospel. "For ye are yet carnal. For whereas there is among you envying and strife and divisions," when you have all of that, he says, "are ye not carnal and walk as men?" Envying, strife, and division, what are those? They're the work of the flesh. That's totally the works of the flesh. In 1 Peter, I read this before, "as newborn babes, desire the sincere milk of the word, that ye may grow thereby." They weren't growing. He had given them milk, but now they weren't even growing on the milk, and he certainly couldn't give them meat. And we talked about the words of the lust of the flesh and the works of the flesh, the envying, strife, and division. It says in Galatians, "For the flesh lusts after the Spirit, and the Spirit against the flesh." They're warring constantly. "And these are contrary one to another, so that ye cannot do the things that ye would." When there's that battle going on, raging inside you. You're torn. Well, this was a church, that there was a war waging. And the warfare between the flesh and the spirit, Paul talks about that a lot in a lot of his writings. For verse 4, for while one saith, I am of Paul, and another, I am of Apollos, are you not carnal? In other words, are you not just mere men, he's saying, when you say things like that? Who then is Paul? And he's talking about himself. And who is Apostle? And he says, he answers it, you know what we are? We're ministers by whom ye believed. We were the ones that presented the gospel to you, even as the Lord gave to every man. Paul was in Corinth in obedience to Christ's command. He was there because that's where God called him to go. In fact, why don't we read that? In Acts, the 18th chapter, in case you're taking notes, and verses 8 to 10. 18, 8 to 10. And Crispus, the chief ruler of the synagogue, believed on the Lord with all his house, and many of the Corinthians, hearing, believed and were baptized. Then spake the Lord to Paul in the night by a vision, be not afraid, but speak, and hold not thy peace, for I am with thee, and no man shall set thee on or hurt thee, for I have much people in the city. He was there by divine appointment. That's why Paul was there. He says in verse 6, I have planted, but Apollos watered. But the main thing here now is the last part of this verse. I planted the Corinthian church. Apollos, he was there preaching to you. But God gave the increase. You know, in Matthew's gospel it says, which of you, by taking thought, can add one cubit to your stature? I remember when we were teaching little children, I used to say to them, which one of you, if you think really hard, can make yourself grow? And they would sit there and I'd say, now think real hard. Do you think you grew anything? Did you get any taller? Well, the answer was always no. We can't grow spiritually by ourselves apart from the grace of God and the Holy Spirit. We can't do that. I planted, Apollos water, but God, He's the one. He's the one that gives the increase in our lives. We'll be right back after this.
1: It has been said that more Christians have been martyred for their faith in the past century than in the previous 1900 years combined. How can we help those who suffer for Christ? Hello, I'm Sam Rohr with another Stand in the Gap Minute. In Acts 12, the Apostle James was killed and Peter was arrested. Herod planned to have Peter put to death, but verse 5 shares that earnest prayer for him was made to God by the church. His friends gathered late into the night to intercede on Peter's behalf, and when they did, God answered in a big way. He was miraculously rescued and allowed an opportunity to flee. The response of these early believers stands as a powerful and convicting example for us today. Our first call in the spiritual battle of Christian persecution is prayer. Will you pray for our persecuted brothers and sisters today?
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3: I came to the Lord at the age of about 42. Dr. Charles Stanley has been so important in my life, just his teachings. One of the life principles is that the brokenness is a requirement for God to use you greatly. Is when you can become that conduit of what God wants to do through you to get to other people. It's just amazing of what God can do with you.
0: We were in verse 7. So then neither is he that plants anything nor he that waters, but God that gives the increase. So let's go to verse 8 now. Now he that planteth and he that watereth are one. We're just servants of the living God, is what he's saying. We're one. We're just serving God and serving mankind. And every man shall receive his own reward according to his own labor. You know, God gives each one of us a responsibility to serve God faithfully, but we have to know that the results of all of that are God's grace and God's work in us. We can't take credit for that. So, he's going to reward us according to his own labor because he's the one that's doing it. We're merely instruments that he is using. So that's how we are rewarded. In Jeremiah it says, "And what shall I speak concerning a nation and concerning a kingdom to build and to plant it?" Jeremiah knew that it was all God. Whatever happened, it would be God planting, God watering, God building, God using Jeremiah, the weeping prophet. "For we are laborers together." All of the patriarchs, the matriarchs, the apostles, the church today, we're all laborers together. That's what it's all about. "With God, and ye are God's husbandry, and ye are God's building." You know, he's using like architectural metaphors, I guess, because there were so many beautiful buildings in Corinth and everything. But we're God's husbandry. We're like his vineyard. He plants us. He sustains us. He's the vine. We're the branch. And so he's the one that cares for us. And we're God's building. I mean, we're like God's garden, so to speak, and we're his temple. We're the temple of the Holy Ghost. I mean, he goes on to tell us that very soon. So you're God's vineyard, you're God's temple, you're God's husbandry, you're God's building. We're laborers together with him, and we're joined together with him. I mean, apart from the vine, can the branch grow? If you take the branch and you cut it off, what good is that branch? Can it bear fruit? No, it's going to die. So what he's saying is we labor together with him, but yet he is his own labor, we read in verse 8. Verse 10, "According to the grace of God, which is given unto me as a wise master builder, I have laid the foundation." You know, the foundation is the least noticed but most important part of any structure. If the foundation goes, the whole building goes. Isn't that true? So Paul had laid the foundation, and yet he knew that Jesus Christ was the cornerstone of that foundation. He took no credit. It was God's church. We read about that, God's people. We read about that in the earlier lessons. "I have laid the foundation, and another builds thereon. But let every man take heed how he builds thereupon." He doesn't say what he builds, but how he builds. There are a lot of people that are building kingdoms, so to speak, and ministries. But how they do it is the main focus here. Not what we can do, all kinds of things. We can have all kinds of business plans and add a little bit of salt and pepper spirituality there, and it looks pretty good. But how do we build in the kingdom? Are we building according to God's vision and not ours? Are we in the center of God's will or off to the left here, following half of mammon and part of God? We see that all the time. "For other foundation can no man lay that is laid, which is Jesus Christ." I mean, he's talking about here, what we build is not that important as how we build. It says in Acts, "Neither is there salvation in any other, for there is none other name under heaven given among men whereby we must be saved." That's the foundation, Jesus Christ. Now, if any man, in verse 12, "If any man build upon this foundation," and I like the illustration he uses here. First he says gold, silver, and precious stone. They're like indestructible, or hay, wood, and stubble. Okay? The wood, hay, and stubble. It's like eternal or temporal, is what he's saying. So you have to be careful how you build. Are you building for eternity? Or are you building for show for now? "Every man's work shall be made manifest." I mean, one day, things are going to be openly displayed, the intent of our heart, things that we really did for selfish reasons, or the things that we did for God. Is he going to say, "Well done, thou good and faithful servant," or is he going to say, "What? You prophesied in my name. I never knew you. I mean, that's why it's so important how we build, not what we build. Those little words mean so much in Scripture. They really do. Every man's work shall be made manifest, for the day shall declare it. It's going to be seen by everyone, because it shall be revealed by fire, burned up in the fire, all the hay, wood, and stubble. And the fire shall try every man's work of what sort it is. Okay, the gold, silver, and stone, they're going to stand the test of time. He's using that as an illustration here. It might mean divinity, redemption, Jesus Christ. The other three are certainly combustible materials. You know, it's like the story of the three little pigs, and the one built his house out of straw and sticks and bricks. Well, which one stood the test of time? The house out of bricks, of course. But this is much more a vivid illustration. It says in 2 Corinthians, all must appear before the judgment seat of Christ. That's everyone. All. Whoa. And then he says, that everyone may receive the things done in his body according to what he has done, whether good or bad. Okay? Yes, he's talking about service to God and what we do. As Christians, we just don't get saved and then sit on our hands. A Christian is a calling. It's a high calling to serve the high priest in every aspect and every detail of our life. Whether it's washing dishes, baking a pie, or ministering on the street corner, whatever it may be. Everything we do as unto the Lord. That's what he's saying. And all of our work, excuse me, all of it is going to be openly displayed one day. Our intents, what we've done, what we've not done, because faith without works, you know, is dead. We're going to continue this when we'll be right back.

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1: 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And we know He's coming because Jesus authenticated His second coming by rising from the dead.

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1: We were talking about verse 13 and about the hay, wood, and stubble, and the combustible and the incombustible. And you know, it says here in verse 14 now, it said in verse 13 that the fire shall try every man's work of what sort it is. So some are going to burn up and some are not going to burn up. And then it says, if any man's work abide, which he hath built thereupon, he shall receive a reward. If your work didn't get burned up in the judgment fire, and it wasn't hay, wood, and stubble, you're going to get a reward. If any man's work shall be burned, he shall suffer loss, but he himself shall be saved, yet so as by fire. He's not saying that you're going to lose your salvation, but you're going to miss out on a lot of blessing. That is not the way you want to stand before God Almighty. You know, so he's talking about abiding and reward and burning and loss. In 2 John, in the letter, it says, look to yourselves, so we lose not those things which we have wrought, but that we receive a full reward. When you get to heaven, don't you want everything that God has for you? Of course you do. Of course you do. So we don't want to build on those things that are not of God. We want to know that we're building the right things. Not what we build, but how we build it is so important. Let's go to verse 16. Know ye not that ye are the temple of God, and that the Spirit of God dwells in you? Now, he established that many times, but he says it again, because many times we don't know that. I mean, does the Spirit grieve in you when you see something that you know you shouldn't have seen? When your eyes come upon something that's an off color, or you hear a joke that's said in the distance, and you hear it, and you cringe inside because it has offended the living God within you? Are you so sensitive to the things of God that that's the way you respond? This is what Paul's saying. We're a holy people, a peculiar people, a chosen people, a sanctified people. He says in verse 17, if any man defile the temple of God, him shall God destroy. For the temple of God is holy. And then he says, which temple are you? What kind are you? Yeah, we can defile the temple. Even with our tongues, we can defile the temple. Because the tongue, this is what James says, the tongue is a fire, a little member, and boasts great things, and a world of iniquity, and defiles the whole body, can defile the whole body. Just our gossiping is so destructive. He wants us to be a holy people. He says, what kind of temple are you? Are you a holy we sing the song, Lord, prepare me to be a sanctuary. And he needs to do that in each one of our hearts because we live in a fallen world. He said, let no man deceive himself. If any man among you seems to be wise in this world, you know what he needs to do? Let him become a fool that he may be wise. Let him become a fool for Jesus and say yes to Jesus. I believe in him today. Ah, then he'll be the wisest of all. You know, don't be led away from the truth he's telling you and me. Don't be swayed by every wind of doctrine. Don't listen to the charlatans out there. Don't listen to those who are preaching another gospel. Get into the Word and check everything out yourself. For the wisdom of this world is foolishness with God, for it is written, he taketh the wise in their own craftiness. And again, it says, the Lord knoweth the thoughts of the wise, that they are vain. He tells us that in the Psalms as well. The Lord knows the thoughts of man, that they are all vanity. He's quoting here from the Old Testament again. That was Paul's style, showing scripture to scripture the truth. Jesus is the same yesterday, today, and forever. We see him in the volume of the book. Yes, you can use the Old Testament and the New Testament together, and Paul does that admirably. Whether Paul or Apollos or Cephas or the world or life or death or things present or things to come, do you know that all are yours, he says? He's trying to tell them that all things are for them. God created them, and they're to live this prosperous, holy life. I'm not talking about financial prosperity. I don't preach that kind of gospel. I'm talking about prospering in the spiritual things of God. If God wants to prosper you financially, that's frosting on the cake. And if he does it, he gives it to you as a giveaway to propagate the gospel of Jesus Christ. That's why he gives it to you. And ye are Christ's, and Christ is God. You see that? You belong to Jesus, and Jesus belongs to God. Wow. And I'm there. I'm linked in that triune example right there. It says in Psalm 84 that the Lord is a sun and a shield, and the Lord gives grace and glory, and no good thing will he withhold to them that walk uprightly. But it's a question of, am I walking uprightly? Am I walking according to the word of God? This is the message Paul is trying to get across. In John's gospel, it says, as Jesus said right here, that ye are Christ and Christ is God, he says, I and the Father are one. In John's gospel in the 8th chapter, he said, he that sent me is with me. The one that sent me is with me. And the Father has not left me alone, for I always do the things that please him. Would to God that we could take a scripture that says that. I always do the things that please him. You know, we might not be perfect, but we can be blameless. And to the best of our ability, we can walk blameless before the living God. And that's what Paul wants each one of us to do. Now, we just concluded chapter 3, so maybe I can give you a couple of headlines here, or thoughts at least. We have great hindrances when we're carnal. And Christian service has its reward when we know how to build. Our salvation is complete in him. And maybe this two scriptures would be verses 8 and 9. Now he that plants and he that waters are one. And every man shall receive his own reward according to his own labor. For we are laborers together with God. You and me are God's husbandry. And you and me are God's temple. The doctrine of Jesus Christ and Calvary, that is the principal doctrine of Christianity. Beloved, do you know Jesus today? I mean, really know him. Not historically, but do you know him? Is it your prayer that you want to be in the center of his will? That's my prayer for you today. God, keep us in the center of your will. Deal with each one of us that we come to know you so intimately that we always know your abiding presence. We'll see you next time on Bethlehem Glory.

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0: Well, good Friday morning to you. I'm Jeff Coleman.
1: And I'm Deborah Pinkerton. Welcome to Morning Light.
0: Well, drone attacks are intensifying across Ukraine, even as Ukrainian forces reclaim territory in slow Russian advances. But how are families dealing with all of the trauma? And where is hope being found in the middle of the war? We'll talk live with Morning Light contributor and frontline missionary Caleb Succo. Back with us this morning.
1: And here's a preview of what's coming up later in the show, creating a movement of prayer and support for persecuted Christians so they can be a light for the gospel in their communities. That is the mission of Global Christian Relief. We'll talk with the CEO about what he is seeing in countries where Christians are suffering the most.
0: Very important every now and then to take a wide shot.
1: It is.
0: The whole family. Yep. Well, for the past month, Russian drone and missile attacks have intensified all across Ukraine. Residents have endured repeated overnight air raid alerts, while homes and businesses and many churches have suffered significant damage. The attacks come as Ukraine has slowed Russian advances in some areas and recently regained limited territory, highlighting the continued toll the war is taking on communities all across the country. It's been significant to watch all these developments.
1: Yes, and going on for so long.
0: For a long time.
1: According to Ukrainian military leaders, Kyiv's forces have recaptured more than 230 square miles of territory since the start of the year. Last month also marked Russia's first 30-day period of net territorial losses since Ukraine's 2023 counteroffensive, a sign that Ukrainian drone strikes and local counterattacks are disrupting Russian operations.
0: But throughout the year, we have relied on Morning Light special contributor Caleb Succo with the gospel today to be our eyes and ears on the ground in Ukraine. Despite the dangers of living in a war zone, Caleb and his family have continued to serve their neighbors, their community, supporting local churches, encouraging families, all with the hope and the love of Christ to those impacted in this extraordinary conflict. He joins us this morning from Odessa, and we are so honored that he's back with us. Good morning, Caleb. Thank you so much. Just a few hours ago, you were in your graduation regalia for Odessa Theological Seminary. I guess over 50 graduates this year. These are extraordinary scenes to me to see that a graduation ceremony, which looks

0: happened of the war during our graduation celebration today. But you know, it wasn't talked about that much. It was like, we know we're still at war. We know we still have to endure this, and praise God that He is allowing us to serve, to study, and to for the church to grow. So it was really a positive attitude I felt today, especially.
1: So much, you know, of the New Testament is in warlike language, the spiritual battle. So I can't imagine really connecting those two events. Have you noticed then and felt this increase in drone and missile attacks where you're living on the Black Sea in Odessa? And what has the daily life been like for your family and for your neighbors?
0: Yes, we have. So probably the last month or so, we've noticed an increase in the frequency of attacks. And for us down here in Odessa, generally that means drones. They come from the sea. They come from the Crimean Peninsula there. Also, my wife and I were in Kyiv just a few weeks ago. We experienced one of the large combined missile and drone attacks, which was actually quite frightening for us as we had guided missiles and ballistic missiles going over our head there.
1: By the way, we're looking at that you shot. So this is your community right now.
0: Yes. Well, this is actually in Kyiv. This was last month when we were visiting there. I was teaching up in Kyiv. And so that was a particularly terrible attack. Actually, this video is being filmed from a kindergarten. We talked with the parents in the kindergarten. They had planned some events for that day, and thankfully the kindergartners were not there. But as you can see, that was that missile flew over the place we were staying and then hit this building and killed, I don't remember the number there, but it was a lot of people that were just sleeping at night there. So yes, we have noticed the increase in those airstrikes.
1: So we dip into Ukraine kind of every few days in between, you know, talk about whatever's happening in America, the reflecting pool or UFC or a war in another part of the world. So we're not getting what you're experiencing, these daily reports, but there is a sense that Ukraine may have started to slow down some of the Russian advances and regain territory. Is there a little more optimism? Do you get the sense that people can see that there may be an end to this? Or is there a sense that you're just kind of resigned to this is the way life is going to be for the immediate future?
0: I would definitely say that for the last month or maybe a little more, we have seen, I would call it less pessimism, but some optimism as well. But I think that primarily Ukrainians aren't super vocal about that. And you see it in the choices they make in their life. So when you see something like this graduation at seminary that is going on regardless.
1: Right.
0: And it really didn't matter if we were going to have an air raid or not. They were going to do it. And so sort of I see this decision in the society of we're going to move forward, we're going to live our lives, and just these glimmers of hope, I would say.
1: So, you know, all the old war movies we used to watch about World War II and the stories we'd read about stray bombs hitting a church, destroying a synagogue. In this war, though, there's a sense, and maybe you can correct me, that Russia has been strategically targeting places of worship, specifically Christian churches. Do you think that's the case? Is that an exaggeration? What's the reality when we see images of churches burning as a result of drone and missile attacks?
0: Right. So that image there is my friend Pastor Alexander Selfetnikov's church in Kharkov region, and certainly there are times when perhaps a missile went astray or something like that. But we also know that there are times when the churches are targeted, and I think that this was one of those cases. I talked to the pastor, and he said that that was a Shahid drone that came, and it seemed to him to target the church specifically.
1: But why? What benefit is there to some bad PR for Russia to have a drone hit a church? What would be the gain? Is it a rogue soldier? Is it a strategy, you think, on the part of the Kremlin? What's your thought?
0: That's kind of a guess on our part. I do know, particularly in that case, the Russians had taken that town of Balaklaya, where you just saw the church burning,
1: right,
0: back in 2022. It had been liberated by the Ukrainians, and Pastor Alexander himself had been taken into captivity. And it seems to me there's

0: bit of just revenge in some of it.
1: I see.
0: As well as they use these tactics to terrorize the population leaves, moves, the economy falls apart, and it's just easier to take over.
1: So it was interesting because then you see at that very same church, you know, the youth group and others are in there cleaning up the mess, and they're back, you know, almost back at the same spot. Is that generally what happens? It's that when a church is bombed, that the church reconstitutes almost immediately? Do they find a new location where they think it might be safer? How do they respond?
0: I think that happens a lot. It increases the resolve to continue gathering and worshiping. The only time when maybe that doesn't happen is when they're very, very close to the front lines and life just becomes unlivable because of constant threats no matter where you are. But those places like Balaclava that are at least a little bit removed from the front lines, we see that resolve kind of kick in, that faith really kick in and say, we're going to band together, we're going to trust in God, and we're going to continue worshiping Him and sharing the gospel.
1: Just a couple minutes left, Caleb. Give us a sense of when we talk about ministering in war. Again, that's another area where I don't know that we know exactly what that means, to minister to people during war. Does that mean that you're just holding Sunday services? That you mean there's a particular kind of trauma, mental health issues that are related to war? Are people not working, for example, and there's unemployment? What are the needs of the neighbors that you're ministering to? What does ministry look like?
0: Mm-hmm. Well, Jeff, in a lot of ways, and this isn't going to be super provocative, but ministry is ministry. Mm. And people's needs don't change that much, even in wartime. Sometimes they just are increased. And so,
1: Do marriages fall apart increasingly? Are there more marital problems or behavioral issues with teenagers related to just the perpetual threat?
0: All of those things do tend to increase because we have a lot of the men on the front lines fighting, or they've left the country, so we have a lot of separation in families. Even in our graduation for seminary, we noticed that there were not as many men that were studying.
1: I see.
0: That is one of the unique things, the difficulties of finding men who can be part of the church, who can serve in the church. So that would be, I think, something that is unique. And the struggle with the families because of that.
1: Caleb, I don't want to embarrass you, but you you received a special medal, which you've just been able to talk about, the Ukraine's Medal for Assistance to the Armed Forces of Ukraine. That's a pretty rare honor for a pastor and certainly for a missionary. What was this all about, and why did the military choose to recognize your ministry and the work that you and your family have been doing there in this particular way?
0: Well, honestly, it was kind of a surprise for me, too. I didn't know they were planning to do that. It was a very pleasant surprise. But my friend, Lieutenant Colonel Oleg Sidorenko, he honored me with that. We've been working with him since 2016 on one of the military bases here right outside of Odessa, so far before the full-scale invasion, and just ministering to soldiers, sometimes helping them with things that would help save lives, tourniquets and things like that, but always bringing the gospel alongside of it. And so he honored that really about a decade-long ministry that we've had so far with the military with this award.
1: Yeah. Well, Caleb, it is always a joy to talk to you, and so insightful, very helpful, helps us know how to pray. And please know that we are we're lifting you up, you and your family up, and those who you're serving alongside there in Odessa. Thanks for being with us.
0: Thank you so much, Jeff. Appreciate it.
1: Well, coming up on Morning Light, Global Christian Relief responds to crises with emergency aid, safe housing, legal support, Bibles, and training, all to strengthen the body of Christ where and when it suffers the most. The CEO will talk to Deborah up next. You're watching Morning Light right here on Lighthouse TV.

0: Welcome back. Christian persecution is on the rise worldwide. Global Christian Relief was founded on a vision to make sure no Christian is isolated or forgotten. Joining us is the CEO, Brian Orme, to talk about how you can bless Christians in countries around the globe. Brian, thanks for joining us. Tell us about Global Christian Relief.
1: Yeah, Deborah, thanks so much for having me. Global Christian Relief is a ministry that's really focused on empowering persecuted believers across the world in some of the most dangerous countries so that they can be a light for Christ. And we do this in many different ways, from sharing God's word, getting Bibles into dangerous places, to discipleship, providing life-saving aid and emergency relief, and really just equipping the church and training leaders and discipling to make sure they're resilient.
0: And how do you go about doing this? How do you go about supporting them?
1: We work directly with leaders, a lot of them pastors, with the bigger networks on the ground. So all of our work is really driven by what's happening on the ground in those situations. So it looks different in different countries, from Pakistan and Syria and Afghanistan, really looking to see what we can do to support the church and make sure they know they're not alone and that the worldwide body of Christ stands with them.
0: And how do you find that Christians are being persecuted?
1: Yeah, it's across the world, Deborah. It's an epidemic. I mean, there's more than 380 million Christians who live in extreme persecution. And these are situations where, again, like maybe leaving their faith, if it's in a Middle East context, leaving Islam, their family might disown them. They might get beaten. They might lose their jobs. They might be ostracized completely, falsely imprisoned in places like China, or put in a bonded slavery and brick kilns in Pakistan. So it's devastating to see the actual extreme persecution that's happening. And again, our job is we're trying to wake up the church in the West to connect them with the global suffering body of Christ in really meaningful ways to build global unity within the church.
0: And what is the reaction that you receive?
1: It's so interesting. I get to speak to churches and colleges and different groups around the nation. And every time I share, there's always a pretty large subset of people who come into me and basically say, I didn't know this was happening. I didn't know it was this extreme. I didn't know that people were experiencing this right now, and I want to do something. It's a game changer for our faith, and I really do believe, Deborah, that it's in the DNA of every single Christian, because we have the Holy Spirit within us, to actually stand with our suffering brothers and sisters in Christ. And so when we're able to share those stories and make that connection and shrink that distance, something really powerful happens, and it's really incredible to see.
0: Let's go through and share some of the stories. You've been, we were talking earlier, all over the world. Let's first start with Iran. What is happening there?
1: Yeah, obviously today with the current situation, it's really full of tension. And a lot of the believers that we speak to in the underground church there are curious about what's going to happen. They're, in some ways we're happy about the regime falling, but then what's next? So they're kind of in this in-between ground. But it's a very dangerous place, Deborah, to leave Islam and follow Jesus. It's actually illegal to change your religion there. And so even having a Bible in the language of Farsi is against the law. And so I've spent time with many believers who have left Islam, become a believer, got involved in an underground church, then were arrested. One man named Farad, who was arrested in front of his family, taken for interrogation, was in a 3x6 cell for a number of weeks, and they interrogated from midnight to 4 in the morning, trying to get the names of other Christians so that they could go and arrest them. Didn't give up the names, was miraculously released, but over time, the tension was so difficult for him, his whole family had to flee to a nearby country to escape the oppression there.
0: Oh, my goodness. And Nigeria, certainly problems there.
1: Yeah, Nigeria is one of the most dangerous places. It's the place, or the country rather, where we see the most killings of Christians in the world today every single year. And these are mostly at the hands of jihadist extremists, whether it's Boko Haram or Fulani militants, and especially in the northern, in the Middle Belt region, where we have this conflict of these extremists coming down and taking over land, abducting, killing. And I've spent time with many believers across the region there. And one person, her name is Suzanne, she was held by gunpoint. They were basically telling her to come with them. It was Boko Haram. They were going to, again, probably make her a sex slave for different fighters. That's often what happens in that. And they asked her to deny her faith or they were going to shoot her. And she had a standstill and did not budge. And unfortunately, they did pull the trigger. They left her there for dead, but miraculously she survived.
0: Oh my
1: and she's
0: goodness.
1: Lost both her eyes. The bullet went through her temple. But her faith, Deborah, is so alive. And even as I speak to her, when I've seen her multiple times now in Nigeria, she's just full of joy and forgiveness, even for her would-be killers. And Christ dwells richly in her. And she's just a great example of like what it looks like to lose so much, her home, her eyesight, her well-being, and yet still Christ is enough for her.
0: Yeah, still so proud to share the gospel and really stand for what you believe in.
1: Yes.
0: Let's talk about India.
1: Yeah, the rise in Hindu nationalism across India has been really growing since 2014 when Narendra Modi took power. And I would say, like, I've spent time with rural believers in places like Chhattisgarh, but it's happening in multiple states across the country where there's anti-conversion laws, and they're making it really difficult for Christians to survive and to grow. And some of the rural regions, I spent time with a man named Bajaru, who just weeks before I met with him was attacked by a mob of 500 people that came to their village that were mostly Christian, basically beating them, pushing them out, destroying their crops, killing their cattle. And I sat with him as he still had bruises on his face and scars. And, you know, his desire was that he wanted to reach his village and the nearby villages for Christ, and he was going to go back. But we see this time and time again. There's just incredible what's happening to our brothers and sisters in India across the region. Obviously, it's the most populated nation, and it's the church is growing, but the opposition is there. And when we are able to stand with them to say they're not alone and give them the resources they need to survive, especially for many of these pastors in really difficult situations, it means the world to them. But it also strategically enforces, I mean, and enhances the gospel in these places.
0: Let's talk about Pakistan. What are you seeing there?
1: Yeah, Deborah, Pakistan is a really interesting country. It's obviously a Muslim majority. Less than 2% of the population is Christian, and the majority of that population of Christians are living in poverty. And so you have a number of different situations. You have some middle-class believers who experience extreme discrimination, get passed up for jobs, but not quite as difficult for them. They've known how to navigate. But then you have those who are in poverty who often fall into schemes of the brick kilns where they get put into bonded labor. They met with many of those believers who have been in the brick kilns under bonded slavery and prayed with them, talked to them. And through our work and the generosity of Christians here, we've been able to free many families, give them income-generating projects, let them stand on their own and be a voice. And it's so powerful to see the generational change in that. Many of these believers have been stuck in bonded slavery for 20-plus years for a debt that's around $800. And to see that change and to see them move out is really our passion, is to lift up the voice in the community of believers there, to have a say in their country, to have dignity as well, and to be resourced in a way that they can be independent. And then also, Deborah, I would say there's a subset of people who, again, leave Islam to follow Jesus. And those are the ones who experience the most difficult and extreme persecution, because there's nowhere for them to go, because it's too dangerous for them to go to a Christian church, because there's anti-blasphemy laws that if any Christian is preaching to a Muslim, they could get in trouble. And then any other places they go, there's just skepticism about their faith. And they can't change their ID card from Muslim to Christian. And so they just have that on there. So there's so many different challenges, difficulties for those who leave Islam to follow Jesus. And they have to mostly do it quietly and oftentimes moving from their home city to go to a different place where they're not known, start a new life together. But there always is that threat of being discovered as well.
0: We are just so fortunate here in the United States. Let's talk about one more place, Nepal.
1: Yeah, Nepal, again, we know it, in the foothills of the Himalayas and Everest, and there's just incredible beauty across the country. But there have been growing anti-conversion laws there as well, making it illegal to preach to people of other religions. And you see this kind of trickling out from India as well. But there's so many powerful stories of the growth of the church. In fact, I spent time with a young woman, or a middle-aged woman named Palmaya, who was formerly a witch doctor and had health problems and was seeking out help and could not find it in her own practice, and then met a Christian who shared the gospel with her, prayed over her. She was healed, gave her life to Jesus. But the interesting thing is Palmaya is illiterate, And so she couldn't read the Bible, so she could only go to church and hear it. But her whole family disowned her. She was on her own. Yeah. And we were able to give her an audio Bible along with thousands of others. I was part of this incredible journey to deliver these Bibles. And she was able to hear the Word of God in her native language for the first time. And just the joy on her face, I mean, to hear that and to be able to have access to it anytime she wanted was an inspirational story as well. But throughout Nepal, there's so many people who are searching, who are seeking God, and they just need the resources to help them grow and be discipled. And being a part of that is just an unimaginable just gift and a blessing as well.
0: Certainly a blessing. You have seen so many different things. How has this changed your life?
1: Yeah, I could go for a long time on this, Deborah. I would say growing up in the church, I was a pastor myself for many years, and I hit a wall where I just felt like my faith was drifting, kind of falling apart. And God definitely used the persecuted church to restore like the power of the gospel, what it looks like to live and to be willing to die for Jesus. And this, the meaning of our faith coming back to it, where I felt like, again, I'm part of the American church, so there's not this thing that I want to kind of throw it under the bus whatsoever, but there's definitely a sense of our comforts can make us so familiar that we miss the power of the gospel. And that was what was brought back to me by meeting hundreds of believers across the world who are willing to say, no matter the cost, I will give up my life for Jesus, and to see the joy beyond that, that's so much greater than anything we could get with the resources that we have here. And it's such a powerful reminder. And so, again, I'm a bold advocate because it's changed my own life, Deborah, that I want other believers to have that same connection, that same experience as well.
0: Brian, thank you so much for sharing this with us. What a wonderful conversation. Thank you for this ministry.
1: Yeah, thanks so much, Deborah. It's been an honor to be with you.
0: To learn how you can help persecuted Christians, visit globalchristianrelief.org. Stay with us. We are back right after the break.

0: Welcome back. Coming up Monday on Morning Light, churches use puppets to engage children and even adults in a creative way to share the gospel. We'll introduce you to the Sunshine Praise Puppets, and they will perform for us. And that's a look at what's coming up Monday on Morning Light. Now, Jeff, your closing thoughts, and have a wonderful weekend.
1: You have a great weekend, Deborah. Well, 100 years ago, Connie Mack, the great manager of the Philadelphia Athletics, was on the front pages battling pastors and police for the right to play baseball on the Sabbath. Of course, in 1926, the Blue Laws enforced Sunday rest. That meant no baseball on Sundays. Mr. Mack argued Sunday games wouldn't keep anyone from going to church. In fact, it might help guys get out of bed. They'd hit church and then the ballpark. Of course, it didn't quite work out that way. It never seems to. The matter was eventually settled by a judge in favor of the Philadelphia Athletics. And we haven't stopped playing baseball and other sports on Sunday ever since. This weekend's Sunday UFC fight on the White House lawn is a reminder it's been a long time since Sunday in America was a true day of rest. Decades since we turned off our economic and entertainment engines. And the stress and anxiety of nonstop work and play are signs God's original idea. One day of rest every single week was a pretty good one. Let's try that this coming Sunday. Rest, worship, and turn off the noise. For Deborah and the entire Morning Light team, I'm Jeff Coleman. Thanks for spending this week with us. Go check on your neighbors. Pray for our family of faith across the world, the persecuted church. Get some rest, and then let's plan to meet back here again Monday morning.

Over half of Americans watch TV to relieve stress, but we're still growing more fearful and anxious. We wake up to it. We have it on in the car. We fall asleep to it. We're on alert every minute of the day, distracting ourselves with the noise of news. But fear is winning. We're lonelier than ever. But what if there was a place somewhere in this streaming 24-hour world where you could find a few minutes of encouragement and hope, where you could start the day not looking away, but looking straight ahead with fearlessness and courage? To the bigger story, one that says there's a creator who loves you, who isn't surprised by anything, not a tough diagnosis, a broken relationship, or a string of failures, or who wins the election. 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We're calling the program Morning Light. You'll see the world differently, and the things we'll talk about will change your life. I'm Jeff Coleman. I hope you'll join us.

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1: As I smile in my wheelchair, there are some who think I look at life through rose-colored glasses. They do, like it's a fake smile. Listen, in no way am I a Pollyanna. Life in a wheelchair is hard. I just choose to see my suffering as a rigorous, robust daily preference for Jesus. Far from being fake, my smile is lived out. It is birthed from fist-fighting hard choices I constantly make every single day, fixing my eyes on Jesus, even when his image is blurred by my pain. No, I'm no Pollyanna. I pack a punch, and I beat my will into submission. Whether I feel like it or not, I'm going to show Jesus that I prefer him. I choose him, I desire him, I love him, I want him above all complaining. Look, your every earthly challenge, every headache, heartache, and problem, and pain is a chance to show Jesus how much you prefer him over anything else. Yeah, it's hard, but it sure makes you fall in love with him all the more.

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1: Christian persecution stands as one of our world's greatest challenges. How can we expect to make any noticeable difference? Hello, I'm Sam Rohr with another Stand in the Gap Minute. When we face complex issues like the persecuted church, we can become overwhelmed and do nothing. But let me encourage you. How you live has eternal impact. In Matthew 25, Jesus taught that how we treat the least of these is service to the Lord. He said, "As you did it to one of the least of these, my brothers, you did it to me." We don't have to solve all the world's problems. Instead, we faithfully serve the needs before us. Who is hurting in your sphere of influence? Where can you make a difference in your family, your church, or your community? When you begin with the next person you meet, you may find the difference you make has global and eternal significance.
2: Well, praise the Lord, everyone. I'm Pastor Eric Lambert of Bethel Deliverance International Church, and I want to invite you to join us on The Christian and the Culture. 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We're going to be discussing hiding the Word of God in your heart. 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

Good day, folks. Thank you for joining us here at Your Health. We have a very important program for you today. Today on Your Health, we want to talk about why you should be taking higher dose vitamin D. Turn on the recorder. Tape this show. Make a record of it, because we're going to provide you with a lot of information. It's hard to get it all in with just one viewing. You'll be able to play it again and learn more each time you watch the program. And share it with others. This is life-saving information. Vitamin D, that's today's topic. Stay tuned for that. But first, let's go to our news. Let's see what's happening in the health world. Feeling lonely is bad for the heart. Researchers from the University of Copenhagen evaluated over 13,000 subjects with various types of heart disease. They found feeling alone was a stronger predictor of poor health outcomes than living alone. Those who felt alone were at twice the risk of early death, regardless of the type of heart disease they suffered from. They also found they were 300% more likely to also have anxiety and depression. The study was presented at the annual meeting of the European Society of Cardiology. Well, this one's a real eye-opener. It also confirms the old saying that you can feel alone even in a crowd. Past studies have found living alone increased the risk of death, but this study went a step further, finding even those who live with others and possibly have a social network, yet they feel alone. These lonely souls are at twice the risk of death, no matter what type of heart disease they have, be it ischemic heart disease or angina, heart valve disease, arrhythmias, or even heart failure. All these suffer from increased risk of death. Plus, they are much more likely to also be stressed, anxious, and depressed. Folks, this is not just an issue for doctors and nurses. This is an issue for families, church congregations, husbands and wives. It's an issue for everyone that cares about their fellow humans. If you have a family member, friend, or loved one who has heart disease or any health condition for that matter, who is living alone, or they may be susceptible to feeling alone, please check in on them. Take them to church or out to dinner, or just sit with them for a time and be a friend. This simple act helps to reassure these lonely souls that they are not alone and someone cares. And perhaps most importantly, please understand, there are no medications for loneliness. Only the genuine concern and presence of others treats this far too common condition. The blue light emitted by digital devices damages the retina. The damage may then hasten the progression of macular degeneration and blindness. Past research has described this blue light-induced eye damage, and now researchers from the University of Toledo are the first to describe how blue light damages our eyes. They found the blue light emitted from the sun or from electronic devices causes the normally occurring vitamin A-like retinol molecule to change into a toxic substance. This initiates the chain of events that results in the death of critical photoreceptor cells in the retina. The damaged retina can no longer create a nerve impulse that would otherwise be perceived as normal vision. The researchers also report blue light damages all eyes. However, the degree of damage increases with age and declining health. The study was published by Scientific Reports. Well, this one's critical. Retinol is a form of vitamin A. Retinol is found in high concentrations in the back of the eye in the area known as the light-receiving retina. When a photon or light beam hits retinol in

0: modern world. The researchers recommend to first keep all of these electronic devices at arm's length or further. The further away, the less eye-damaging blue light reaches the sensitive retina. Next, do not use these devices in total darkness, as with darkness comes opening of the eye's pupil to collect even more blue light. Also, wear amber-colored glasses or purchase electronic devices with blue light filters that cover the screen. And finally, be sure your daily multiple has at least 200 international units of vitamin E and eat a colorful diet complete with a variety of antioxidants, as these agents have been proven to prevent blue light's retina-damaging effect. High-intensity blue light is not our friend, and we should all take steps to reduce our exposure. Well, today on Your Health, we'd like to discuss the health benefits of higher-dose vitamin D. Stay tuned to learn more. Vitamin D deficiency is at epidemic levels in the United States. Chances are you aren't getting enough of this essential nutrient.
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0: I'm Dr. Richard Becker for Your Health at a Glance. Are you one of the 25 million Americans who suffer from an autoimmune disease such as rheumatoid arthritis or lupus? Autoimmune diseases are caused by a misdirected immune system that attacks the patient as though their own cells are a foreign invader. You can manage the symptoms of an autoimmune disease by living a healthy lifestyle. Here's a strategy. Avoid unnecessary exposure to pollutants and chemicals. Eat a simple organic-based diet free of junk food, low in sugar and food additives. Avoid foods that seem to cause flare-ups of your disease, and stay active and exercise. Scientific research shows natural agents are of great benefit to the autoimmune disease patient. Yogurt helps to maintain normal bowel flora. Fish and flaxseed oil and noni juice calm inflammation. Vitamins and minerals provide nutrients for proper immune function. Keep fighting and don't ever give up. A positive attitude can make each day a little better. Can you lower your risk of disease? The answer is yes. One way is by including fruit in your diet. Fruit contains valuable nutrients that can reduce the risk of heart disease, stroke, and even some cancers.
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0: Welcome back, everyone, and many blessings to all of you. I'm so glad you're with us today. Today's show is going to be quite an interesting one. We get to talk about the sunshine vitamin, you know, vitamin D. We've all learned about vitamin D. Now it's really a mainstream topic, so everyone's familiar with what it does for us. But do you know how much you really should be taking? We're going to learn about that today. This one's going to be great. So, Richard.
1: Yes.
0: Just because you take vitamin D doesn't necessarily mean you'll still have optimal health, because you may not be taking enough. Is that right?
1: That's true. That's true. For years, decades, scientists and physicians have assumed really all that vitamin D does is maintain our bone health. But what we've learned in the last 25 years shows that it does far more than just bone health. And that's really our topic for today. To attain good bone health,

0: to prevent osteomalacia or rickets in a child, a level of 20 nanograms is enough to prevent that. But that is not enough to gain all the other benefits that vitamin D can provide us if we're taking enough. Well, what is this vitamin D stuff? It is a fat-soluble vitamin that helps to control our body's calcium, magnesium, iron, phosphorus, and zinc levels and their deposition into bone and into tissues. It goes beyond just calcium. It's more than just calcium. But it also helps to control the growth of cells and regulates immunity, among many other things. Vitamin D is actually a hormone, and it should be thought of as a hormone. Now, you can take it and ingest some in food, but the primary action is regulated by our bodies, and its action is more hormonal than vitamin-like. It's important to understand that vitamin D does not stimulate, initiate, or cause much of any actions. It enables. Does not stimulate, initiate, or cause, but rather it enables. Now, in our world today, when we think of enabler, that is someone who really isn't helping someone, like a spouse or a parent who enables their wife, husband, or child to abuse drugs. You're enabling, you're allowing him to use drugs. You are making his life easy so he can continue to use drugs. We've all heard this, correct? Well, think of that role in a positive way. Vitamin D does not stimulate the action, it doesn't initiate the action, it doesn't cause the action, but it makes it easier. What this means is, at a low vitamin D level, you're still going to have some immunity. You're going to have immunity, but is it enabled to the point where it prevents cancer or heart disease or you survive the pneumonia? It enables you to survive. It makes your actions more efficient and more healthful. This is the essence now that we know about vitamin D. Am I getting that across? Because that's the key to the whole concept today. What else? The body can make vitamin D from sunlight, hence a hormonal action, and 7-dihydrocholesterol in the skin. Sunlight hits the 7-dihydrocholesterol. Hear that cholesterol? This is a good version of cholesterol that is converted into vitamin D. This dual function makes vitamin D physiology complex. We can ingest it or we can make it as a hormone. This complexity has delayed its discovery and its full understanding and its role in good health. It has also led to a lot of misinformation. Dietary and self-made vitamin D is inactive. It must be processed by the liver and the kidney. No vitamins like that. No vitamin has to be activated. Hormones have to be activated into calcitriol or 1,25-dihydroxycholecalciferol. Most cells can activate vitamin D. Now, for decades, we've been taught and we felt that only the kidney can activate vitamin D into its active hormonal form or vitamin form, however you want to think of it. Neither one's incorrect. It's okay. But now we know virtually all cells can activate their own vitamin D. Also, virtually all cells in the body have vitamin D receptors. Now, let me ask you, if we only needed vitamin D for our bones, why would you have vitamin D receptors in your arteries and in your brain tissue? And why would your brain be able to activate vitamin D into its active form if it didn't need it for something? This notion that we have vestigial mechanisms that we no longer use, that's not scientific. That holds no water in the scientific world. So all cells can make vitamin D into its active form, and all cells have the receiver to take vitamin D and initiate a chemical reaction. This tells us, this is absolute proof, that vitamin D has widespread use beyond just the bone. Widespread. Isn't that fascinating how they figured all this out? It's just amazing to me. Vitamin D2 is made by plants. The word starts with ergo. And vitamin D3 is made by animals. However, vitamin D3 is up to 87% more potent, and it by far and away has more research, and the experts recommend we should take vitamin D3. You can take D2, but you'll need to take more to achieve what your desired effect is. Both D2 and D3 are converted to the active form of vitamin D. That's called 1,25-dihydroxycholecalciferol. We also call it calcitriol. We're just going to call the active form vitamin D. We don't want to complicate this with technical jargon. I do want to mention, what do we ask for in a blood test? Doctors, nurses, and patients. You go into the doctor and say, I want my vitamin D level checked. That's 25-hydroxycholecalciferol, or 25-OHD. 25-OHD. That's our assay form. That's how we determine what your blood level is, and it's important to know that blood level. When vitamin D is made the natural way from sun exposure, our bodies regulate vitamin D. When we supplement vitamin D, we take over that control. So we need to know more about it. Are there toxicities? Are there bad things that can happen? Vitamin D receptor, important concept, binds active vitamin D, initiating gene expression or repression. So what vitamin D basically does, it turns on genes of wellness and turns off genes of disease. And remember, it does not stimulate, initiate, or cause, only enables normal mechanisms. We have wide distribution of this VDR, this vitamin D receptor, in the brain, in the nerves, in the bone marrow, where we make our white blood cells and red blood cells, in our muscles, intestinal tract, vascular tree, liver, heart, reproductive organs, hormonal system, and adipose tissues. In total, we now know that vitamin D affects the function of some 2,000 genes. One out of 10, about, we have 22,000 genes, give or take. Some 2,000 genes are affected by vitamin D. Now, what's the state of vitamin D in America? How's our levels? If we do studies, epidemiologic studies, what's the status? Are we sufficient? Deficient? Where are we? Number of factors have created great confusion regarding vitamin D and health. Our dual function as both a vitamin and a hormone is very confusing to people. Differing units of measurements, you'll see international units, you'll see micrograms, nanograms, nanomoles, all this science, who needs it? It's confusing. Ubiquity in both nature, you can get sun-induced, you can get diet forms, and we even have drugs now that are analogs to vitamin D. You take a shot of that and it's supposed to last you all year or 6 months. There's a lot of confusion about what's best. Massive amount of data. You know, when you have 100,000 studies, original studies on a substance, and it's complicated, as we've alluded to, it's easier to believe there's no merit to that. So you don't need to know anything about it. It doesn't do anything. That's so much easier. Now I can go off and do something else. But that is not the truth. That's what we call misinformation. That's not the truth about vitamin D. You need it. And it does remarkable things. There is undeniable evidence now that most are low, and the majority of these are so low, they're frankly deficient. The vast majority of all humans around the planet are deficient in vitamin D. There's no doubt about this now. The controversy lies in whether we should supplement vitamin D, but how much should we supplement? The majority of negative studies that say you don't need vitamin D, they're too short in time. Remember, it only enables. It only enables. It takes time for vitamin D to do its work. The dose is too low. They start with an unknown amount of vitamin D in the bloodstream. They give a dose. They have no idea how high it raises it. Low doses barely raise vitamin D levels. This leads to further confusion. The Institute of Medicine says you only need 600 international units. Every expert agrees it's not enough. But we're going to straighten that up with more information when we return. Vitamin D deficiency is at epidemic levels in the United States. Chances are you aren't getting enough of this essential nutrient.
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0: I'm Dr. Richard Becker for Your Health at a Glance. Do you have a family history of a certain disease? Scientists are discovering that our genetic code plays a smaller role than previously believed. Only about 20% of disease is tied to our innate genetic code. So what determines the other 80%? The answer may lie in the emerging field of epigenetics. What is it? Epigenetics is a group of changing factors responsible for both how our genes are read and how they are then applied throughout the rest of the body. And this may explain why identical twins with identical genes can have different health problems. Researchers believe two of the main factors in epigenetics are nutrition and environmental exposure to toxins. So eat a healthy diet, reduce toxin exposure, and you may improve your own epigenetics. For Your Health at a Glance, I'm Dr. Richard Becker.
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0: We're back, everyone, having an amazing discussion on vitamin D. Richard, this is just amazing. I'll let you continue. This is so interesting.
1: Yes. People that we trust with giving us guidelines and how we should supplement our vitamins have said 600, 800 units a day, that's plenty. You don't need any more vitamin D. In fact, there was just a study released not too long ago that said any more than that, it doesn't make any difference. It's not true at all. Not true at all. The vitamin D experts, the impartial vitamin D experts who do not represent a drug company and do not sell vitamins, they all say you need between 3 to 8,000 units of vitamin D3 a day, and you may need more than 3 to 8,000 D3 a day if you're ill, overweight, or you're taking certain medications. What is vitamin D deficiency? This is another sort of source of confusion. When you get your lab test back from the laboratory at the doctor's office, they will say that if your blood level is below 20, you're deficient, and if it's below 30, this is nanograms now, we're going to stay with nanograms, below 30, you're insufficient, it should be above 30. Well, the experts tell us it should be above 40, and personally, I believe it should be a 50 range. And I will give you reasons why I believe that. So what you're being told about where your vitamin D level should be is too low. It's too low. Should be higher. Levels as low as 10 nanograms will prevent rickets and osteomalacia, but it will not protect you from our most common causes of death. But what about the ideal? This is the next question. Well, if we're trying to just set where vitamin D should be set, that what our level should be, how about the ideal? A few years ago, a study was done on professional surfers residing in Hawaii. Now, they're out in the surf every day. They ride their boards virtually every day. They have sun exposure virtually every day. And they tested some 200 of these individuals, and they found their blood level of vitamin D was only 27. Well, let's look at the professional surfer of today. And I've been there, and I've observed these people. They put on wetsuits. They put on clothing, rash guards to protect their chest from the scratchy surface of the board, and they use sunscreen. They're not going to have an optimal vitamin D level when they do this. So another study was done recently on two different native tribesmen in the equatorial region of Africa. These folks never use sunscreen. They're out in the sun every day, and it's tropical sun, so it's intense. Every day you can make vitamin D in the tropics. Their vitamin D level averaged 46. This is the best information we have on to where our vitamin D level should be until we do precision studies on it. And those studies are being done and have been done. So 46. And I say move it up to 50. Just to make it easy to remember, you want a blood level of around 50 nanograms of vitamin D. But that's not where we are. We are far from that. Let's find out about that. Boston University, 82% of Americans are insufficient or deficient. 82%. 80% of nursing home residents, 70% of psychogeriatric patients. What is that? Alzheimer's patients. They don't get outdoors much. Unreliable intake of nutrients, very low in the Alzheimer's, dementia patients. 92% of children are low in vitamin D. A formula-fed infant, 32 ounces of formula, only provides 400 international units of vitamin D. And remember, mother, when baby has 1 liter or 1 quart of formula, it's time to move on. So most babies on a bottle do not get 1 liter or a quart a day. They don't even get that much. That's not enough. If you have a dark complexion, you are low in vitamin D. 85% of senior African-American women are low. 96% of sickle cell patients are tragically low in vitamin D. They don't get outdoors much. It's hard for them to do that. If you live in a northern latitude, and you don't have to be that far north, we're not just talking about Sweden. If you live north of the Atlanta-Los Angeles line, you are probably 4 out of 5 deficient in vitamin D, or at least suboptimal. 4 out of 5. The sun must be from 45 to 45 degrees in the sky for you to make vitamin D from the sun. UVB wavelength 295 nanograms is what's used by our skin to make vitamin D. This only occurs when the sun is from 45 to 45 degrees. Not one at sunrise, not at sunset, only 45. This never occurs in the Arctic regions, only seasonally in the temperate regions, and all year long in the tropical regions. Where do you live? The case is adding up. You're probably low in vitamin D. Those who wear sunscreen, work indoors, eat very little dairy, and by the way, you can't drink enough milk to get enough vitamin D. But it does count. It does count. It adds up. Those who have malabsorptive issues, and what I mean by that is you have chronic diarrhea. It's hard to absorb your D that you ingest. You're more likely. If you're overweight, you're more likely to have low D, and those with secondary hyperparathyroidism. If you're taking certain medications, you're probably low in D. Let's mention those steroids. Millions. How many millions of Americans are using steroids today? From inhalers for asthma to steroids to control chronic painful conditions, on and on, autoimmune disease, on and on. If you're in chemotherapy, you're low in D, I promise you. If you're taking barbiturates, phenytoin, or rifampin, or phenytoin, excuse me, barbiturates and phenytoin to control seizures, you're low in D. What happens at endpoint low vitamin D? Seizures, then death. How many people have seizure disorder, they're taking anti-seizure medicine, they've depleted their D so much that they have to add a second and third drug to control their seizures, when really what they need is vitamin D? This is the type of thing that keeps me awake at night. I'm concerned about that. We need to get this out to the people. If you are on seizure medicine, please get your vitamin D level checked and take the proper dose. Rifampin, isoniazide, these are tuberculosis drugs. And TB doesn't get well with low vitamin D levels. This is one of the oldest known treatments for tuberculosis, is sun exposure. Imagine that, trying to conquer TB with insufficient, deficient vitamin D levels. And the drugs you're taking, the antibiotic to treat tuberculosis, is lowering your vitamin D level even worse. Cholestyramine, cholestipool, mineral oil, olestat. The best thing to do is just ask your pharmacist if you're on more than a couple medicines. Do any of my medicines affect my vitamin D level? Please let me know, because I need to have this figured out. Good idea. But isn't there a point of too much vitamin D? We've been told this for decades. Oh, that's a toxic vitamin. You can overdo it. Well, this is something else. The level must be much higher than you thought. A Mayo Clinic review, 17,000 subjects taking up to 20,000 units of D a day, no toxicity. Toxicity requires, they concluded, from 50,000 to 1 million international units a day for months to years before toxicity develops. Another study of 20,000, only one subject with blood levels over 360 had any evidence of toxicity. Out of 20,000 users, three, four times the level of what we were being told before, there's any toxicity. Isn't that amazing? We have more on D when we return. Stay tuned. Vitamin D deficiency is at epidemic levels in the United States. Chances are you aren't getting enough of this essential nutrient.
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1: I'm Dr. Richard Becker, and this is Your Health at a Glance. 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How about fatigue, depression, and headaches? 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All of the nutrients found in dairy, including calcium, are present in sufficient amounts in other foods. 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These remarkable mushrooms include maitake, shiitake, reishi, and ABM. The medicinal mushrooms contain beta-glucans, compounds that promote healthy immune function while helping to coordinate multiple body systems.
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0: 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This one is already converted for you, the great form vitamin D3. That's the one you want to get. So, Richard, now we're going to talk about the role that low D what happens to us when we're low?
1: Yes. Well, according to researchers in Great Britain, when vitamin D is insufficient, it raises all-cause mortality by 75%. In other words, you're 75% more likely to die this year if your level's below 30. 75%, that's astounding. Boston University, vitamin D significantly affects some 2,000 genes. And when that's not working right, when it's low, you open the door to a wide variety of diseases. Of the 19 of the 30 leading causes of death in the United States, 19 of the 30 are related to low vitamin D. 336,000 deaths a year in the United States alone at a cost of $130 billion. And that's money 5 years ago. So $150 billion a year. How can we have a healthcare system that is affordable when we're not properly nourished? How can that happen? Don't wait for your politicians to figure this out, folks. It's up to you. Don't wait for your doctors to figure it out. Their business is disease, not wellness. $150 billion a year. That's amazing. What else? Cancer support. Norwegian researchers, when you're low in D, 63%, when you're high in D, when you're above 32, more positive, when you're adequate vitamin D, 63% more likely to survive breast cancer, 60% more likely to survive colorectal cancer, 67% more likely to survive leukemia and lymphomas, 81% more likely to survive lung cancer, 76% more likely to survive prostate cancer. Canadian study, a 32 level or above reduced head and neck cancer deaths by 15%. British study, an 8-point vitamin D increase, every 8 points reduced your risk of melanoma by 17%. And what do they tell us? Stay out of the sun. You don't want melanoma. Well, get a little more sun. Don't burn and raise your vitamin D level and lower your melanoma risk. Vitamin D also lowers cancer risk. Typical U.S. breast cancer patient has a level of 17. That's tragically low. 70% of breast cancer patients have low D levels. Vitamin D insufficiency died to a 250% increased breast cancer risk. Now, these are association studies. They do not prove cause, but when you understand how vitamin D works and the preponderance of evidence, you come to firm conclusions. It's like a circumstantial case in a court of law. Eventually, you don't need the DNA to know for sure he did it. You see what I'm saying? Preponderance of evidence. And we can't really use drug methods, drug investigational statistical methods, to investigate vitamins and hormones, because we can have no, we can't set up a control group that gets no vitamin D. No vitamin D at all. That would be barbaric, inhumane, and torturous to those, because we know they will be ultimate demise. So you can't just set up double-blind studies to prove vitamin D. I really have to help you understand that. And when you set up a vitamin D study with double-blind methods, you're actually conducting unscientific methods. And you would only do that to mislead people. Okay. What else? Vitamin D lowers the muscle and joint pain during chemotherapy for breast cancer, and you're 60% more likely to be alive in 5 years if you take a little extra vitamin D during breast cancer. Colorectal cancers. Deficiency suppresses the release of immune proteins that stop the growth of colon cancer. A typical colon cancer patient is low in D, and it increases their risk of death by some 37%. Lung cancer. Up to 80% improved survival when vitamin D is up to that 45-50 level. Denmark, low vitamin D levels tied to significantly higher risk of tobacco-related cancers and tobacco-related cancer death. Well, tobacco smokers need more vitamin D because of the high inflammatory state. You use more. So in certain settings, you have to take a little more than the average person. Lymphoma and leukemias, deficiency tied to a 40% higher mortality rate for large B cell. Low D doubles your risk of leukemia. Low D doubles your risk of leukemia. Chronic lymphocytic leukemia with vitamin D deficiency, 2 times the risk of rapid disease progression and death. And it'll only cost you 20 cents a day, maybe 30 cents a day, to take vitamin D. And some of these cancer treatments, which we need, I'm not saying we don't, cost thousands, hundreds of thousands even. And this tiny little pill, so cheap, can do so much, and they won't even accept it. It just amazes me. Prostate, those with high vitamin D levels are 57% less likely to develop fatal prostate cancer. It stalls the progression of the lower aggressive type prostate cancers. So many men are diagnosed with prostate cancer, and it's a very slowly progressive disease. If you take vitamin D in that setting, it stalls. 2/3 of the patients stall that progression of prostate cancer. But you got to get your level up to that 50 or more. Pediatric cancers. About half the kids that present with pediatric cancer are tragically low in vitamin D. Skin cancer. Those who avoid the sun, they also avoid skin cancer, but they are 3 times more likely to develop cancers internally. Why would that be? Well, it's vitamin D helps us fight cancer. Yeah, we're not getting the UV damage to our skin. We're avoiding skin cancer, but we're also much more likely to get internal cancers. Finnish researchers said if we doubled our sun exposure, we would save 10 times the number of lives that we would lose to skin cancer. By preventing internal cancers. If you're going to have cancer, get it on the skin where you can see it and do something about it before it spreads. We have more in just a minute.

0: 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Chances are you aren't getting enough of this essential nutrient.
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2: For many of us, the days pass on by. Whether it's living for the weekend, waiting till the kids come home, or waiting for whatever is next, don't waste your life waiting on tomorrow when there is still today. Benjamin Franklin said, "Do you love life? Then do not squander time, for that's the stuff life is made of." The Lord did not give us today to sit and wait on tomorrow. What we do today shapes our tomorrows. As David wrote in Psalm 90:12, "Teach us to number our days, that we may gain a heart of wisdom."

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0: 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Now, we're talking about vitamin D and its varied actions. Immune function. We have so much information. I have to accelerate a little bit because we definitely want to cover how much to take. And we want to cover that very thoroughly. Vitamin D helps to control our immune function. What does it do? It is involved in immune activation. So when you contract a pathogen, you want your immune system to kick into gear quick. Vitamin D helps that to happen. It helps to control autoimmunity. I don't want my immune system to attack my joints like in rheumatoid or my nervous system like with MS. Vitamin D controls autoimmunity. It also helps to control allergies, asthma, and eczema. I want my immune system to not react to pollen or house dust as though it were a pathogen like TB that would infect me. Inappropriate reaction to something. Vitamin D is involved with that. It also helps to help cells so they don't continuously grow. Cancer prevention. It helps to initiate apoptosis, program cell death. That's a normal thing. It also helps to create the right immune response for the right problem. For example, let's say I contract strep throat and my immune system confuses the strep germ with my heart valves. That's called rheumatic heart disease. I don't want that to happen. Vitamin D helps to prevent that phenomena. This is so effective. In vitamin D, appropriate vitamin D levels is so effective in controlling a proper immune system. A study showed that if you have a 38 level of vitamin D or above, you're 60% less likely to have upper respiratory infections, 60% fewer upper respiratory infections, and 80% fewer sick days. It's that effective. Isn't that amazing? When we have a deficiency in D, it causes a misdirected killer T cells. And what this does is it turns on our immune system to attack us. Multiple sclerosis, inflammatory bowel disease, rheumatoid arthritis, insulin-dependent diabetes, and the inflammation of diabetes type 2. Half of all rheumatic disease patients are tragically low in vitamin. When I say tragically, it's below 20. Half of them. European Journal, 4,000 a day improves T regulatory cells. It's a certain type of lymphocyte countering autoimmunity. And we now know if you have MS and you take higher doses of vitamin D, it will modify the course of your MS. It is now considered a therapeutic agent in MS. But remember, vitamin D deficiency is not the cause of MS. Remember, it does not stimulate, initiate, or cause, only enables. So you can only have the best immune system that you can have if you're sufficiently up with your vitamin D. See, this is clarifying the role of vitamin D. We have so much new good knowledge on vitamin D. Let's see. Let's talk about cardiovascular disease. Deficiency in vitamin D leads to stiffer arteries, clogged arteries, poor vascular function, higher cholesterol levels, 40% more likely to have angina, 60% more likely to have a heart attack, 66% more likely to have high blood pressure, and it is the salt-sensitive type. Salt-sensitive. 64% higher risk of peripheral artery disease, clogged arteries out in your arms and your legs. 64% more likely to have pain when you take a statin drug to lower your cholesterol. You know, so many people, they take the Lipitor type class and they go, oh, I just ache all over, but doctor says I have to have it. Get on your CoQ10, get on your vitamin D, and it's going to get better. It may not get better enough that you can keep taking it, but you won't know until you try it. Vitamin D and CoQ10 helps with the muscle ache of the Lipitor class. You are 81% more likely to have a fatal heart attack if you do not have enough D, and 300% more likely to have postmenopausal hypertension. All of these things are known risk factors for cardiovascular disease. And I saw a study recently, well, we gave 2,000 units to the patients with hypertension, and we never checked their blood levels, and 2,000 only puts you at about a 25 blood level. 2,000 equals about 25, and that's it. And after 3 months, their blood pressure wasn't any better, and so the conclusion, the headline of the study was, vitamin D plays no role in hypertension. Lie, not true. You've got to get it up to that 48, that ideal that the tribes in tropical Africa have, then it does. And I promise you, it does. If it's not lowering your pressure enough at that dose, something else is also going on. There are other things that can make you sick too, right? What else? Oh, I do want to say this. Dr. Leslie Ray Matthews, trauma surgeon extraordinaire. He's a remarkable man, trained at Mayo Clinic. He is affiliated with the Morehouse University in Atlanta and the Grady Hospital System there. He is the head of trauma surgery and his whole department. They're remarkable people. He did a study where he compared 50,000 units. These are people who have been in car wrecks. They've been shot. They've had chainsaws run through their legs. Severe trauma. These people are on death's door. He did a study, 50,000 a week to these people, or 50,000 vitamin D every day. Now, most would say that 50,000 a week is plenty. You don't need any more than that. You're going to make them toxic. He gave them 50,000 every day. And what he found was the heart attack rate went from 22 to 11. Half the rate of heart attack at the high dose. Hospital stay went from 36 days to 8 days, a fourth the amount of time in the hospital, and the cost of their care went from $140,000 to $32,000. This is the type of savings we're talking about from high dose in acute trauma, life-threatening trauma. Who would ever think that? So when the body is under extreme stress, we can use huge amounts of vitamin D. And if we're just giving them 2,000 a day, you're never going to see that effect, are you? But Dr. Matthews did, because he had faith. What a bold man. I'm so proud of him. He's been on this program. We have a break. We'll be back, folks.
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0: Some highlights. If you're in chronic pain, musculoskeletal pain, you are most probably low in D. Get your level up. It's going to help your chronic pain. If you have any orthopedic surgery coming up, please be on the vitamin D at the higher dose. Mothers require a blood level of 48 nanograms to provide growing baby in the womb with optimal vitamin D levels. The only way you're going to know if you're at 48 nanograms is to have it tested. And it's going to take more than that prenatal vitamin. It's going to take more than that to get the 48, and it's safe. It's for baby's welfare. Diabetes. Over time, as you take the higher dose of diabetes, your measures of blood glucose control will improve. Your inflammation levels will drop. Your blood pressure will drop. Your glucose will drop. Your cholesterol will drop. All these things that we're striving so hard to attain in diabetes control will become easier for you. Other common effects. Gingivitis. That's low D. Dysmenorrhea, endometriosis, difficult menopause, polycystic ovarian syndrome disease, whatever you want to call it. This is all vitamin D related. Please get on it for reproductive problems. Better toxicity clearance, and on and on. Now, how do we take this stuff? This is really very important. And now you see why I asked you to record the program. There's so much information. If you are in at the swimming suit and you are out in the sun until you're pink, you have just made 10 to 25,000 international units. If you're out in the sun every day and you're not wearing clothing or sunscreen, you are making 20,000 a day, and Mayo Clinic found that 20,000 a day is okay to do. You can take that long term for most people without toxicity. 1,000 units a day barely raises your level. 2,000 a day only gets you to 25-ish. That's not enough. 4,000 a day leads to 34 to 40 for the most, for the majority, but that may not be enough. 4,000 to 8,000 units of vitamin D3 a day is my recommendation to you, depending on your size, your obesity level, and what medicines you are taking. The only way to know for sure if you're taking enough is to have your level tested. Do not take vitamin D once a month and assume that's all you need to do. We know the last 2 weeks of that month you will have low levels and you'll be unprotected. And going high, low is the worst way to do things. You want a steady level of around 50 nanograms per deciliter. If you have trauma, bump it up. If you develop pneumonia, bump it up. And by the way, the vitamin D is better protection against the flu, seniors and children, than your flu shot. It's better. They're not telling you that, are they? But you heard it here because you matter to us. The truth matters here at Your Health. Well, Cindy, I hope I did a good enough job. There's so much to learn. We ought to make it two parts. Thank you for your kind attention, folks. We'll see you here tomorrow. Bye-bye.
1: Thanks, everyone. We'll see you tomorrow. Bye-bye.
4: What if I told you that life for college students today is radically different than it was even 10 years ago? But so many of the challenges that face our college students haven't changed. So what are the modern challenges that face the men and women who go to college? And what can they do to help face those challenges? Kaden Strauss, campus minister at Kutztown University of Pennsylvania, joins us to talk about that and more. That's this week on Face the Issues.

trust in God's providence. He was working then. He's working today. Lighthouse TV, sharing God's message every day. 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

with all the darkness, with all the heartache, with all the war, with all the cancer, the disease, Lord, with all the abuse, with all the addictions, with all the sin and all the pride. God, we ask you to come quickly. But even, Lord, as you tarry, we know it gives us one more day, one more opportunity to reach another for you. It also gives us one more opportunity, Lord, to worship you. To do, Lord, what we're going to do for eternity. What a day that will be. When after all the troubles of this world are finished, we stand right in your presence. The angels who gather around us, the loved ones, the saints of old. But more than anything, Lord, we will worship you in your presence.

you imagine that moment? We are standing there at his throne worshiping him.

I want you to open your Bibles with me today to 1 Timothy chapter 2. If you have your Bible journal with you, and I hope you do, it's page 34. And today we're going to be in chapters 2 and 3. Now last week, Matt did an amazing job of walking us through chapter 1, talking about the importance as Paul is writing from Macedonia to Timothy, who was there in Ephesus, to make sure that we're watching out for all the things that can creep into the church and mess it up. All the things that can sneak in through false teachings, through people who are doing the wrong things, living the wrong way, people who are walking in a hypocritical state that they can see and that we can understand, that we've got to watch out for those things to make sure that that is not said of us. And today we're going to continue in that that idea that Paul has in writing to Timothy, making sure that he tells the church at Ephesus, hey, you've got to do this stuff right. He's writing this in 1 Timothy chapter 3, in the last part of that chapter, and we'll get to it at the end of our sermon today. The purpose for this entire teaching really is this, is so that you would be doing the right things as the body of Christ, so that you would be the church that God has called you to be. Now again, this goes without saying, but I'll say it again. For anybody in this room sitting there saying, well, wait a minute now, isn't this Paul writing to Timothy and writing to him 2,000 years ago to a specific church and to a specific time? And I think today that in some of the things that we'll talk about, you'll see that yes, but also no. That yes, he was writing to that church, and yes, he was writing to Timothy to lead that church, but we have to understand that it also, he is writing

0: to us. And I think we'll see in some of the things that literally, some of the things that Paul is talking about in this letter and in specifically these chapters today, that it goes all the way back to Genesis chapter 1, chapter 2, chapter 3, that throughout all of history, recorded history, God has had an order for things. And He has desired for things to be done a certain way to bring all glory and honor to Him. And today that is where we find this teaching. So, today we're going to walk through both chapters, four different ideas, four thoughts of what then must the church do. Recognizing that, listen, hey, we are in a time when the world is up, you know, in upheaval. We're in a time when the world is messed up. We're in a time when oftentimes the church is messed up. So what then must the church do? And so Paul, again, writing this with the idea of, hey, here's some things you got to focus on. The first thing he wants us to understand is that we have to be committed to prayer. Look what it says in verse 1 of 1 Timothy chapter 2. It says, therefore, I exhort first of all that supplications, prayers, intercessions, and giving of thanks be made for all men, for kings and all who are in authority, that we may lead a quiet and peaceable life in all godliness and reverence. For this is good and acceptable in the sight of God our Savior, who desires all men to be saved and to come to the knowledge of the truth. For there is one God, one mediator between God and man, and that's the man Christ Jesus, who gave himself a ransom for all to be testified in due time, for which I was appointed a preacher and an apostle. I am speaking the truth in Christ and not lying, a teacher of the Gentiles in faith and in truth. Now here we see, again, the whole purpose of this letter, this Paul writing to Timothy, is to make sure the church is on the right track, doing the right thing. And here in the beginning of chapter 2, here's what he says. Chapter 1, watch out for false teaching. Watch out for walking into the church and doing things you shouldn't do. Now here, and hey, be committed to prayer. Make sure you recognize the power and the focus of prayer, because what it speaks to is total submission and total dependence on Christ. That we understand that everything that happens within the body of Christ, if we are not submitting ourselves to the Lordship of Jesus Christ in our lives, if we are not submitting to Him fully in our conversation and in our lifestyles and through and in prayer, then man, we're going to get it wrong every single time. That you're going to go off the wrong track. You're going to head in the wrong direction. You're going to do the things that dishonor Him. And so he says, be committed to prayer. Now, I want to point out to you four different thoughts here, four different ideas of the kind of prayers that we're supposed to be praying. Verse 1, he uses these phrases, supplications, prayers, intercessions, and giving of thanks. Now, when you look at those four words, the first word, supplication, there is the word that literally conveys the idea of begging, of an urgency. Now, reason I point that out, and I believe the reason that the Holy Spirit, through the Apostle Paul, gives us that verse and that word first, is to help us understand that our prayers must be of an urgent nature. That we understand that prayer is not supposed to be relegated to the moment when we're about to take the first bite of a hot dog. That it's not to be relegated to the moment we sit down at the table, the dinner table, and we're around with our family, and so we pray together. That's not at all what he is speaking of here in this first part of the idea of prayer that we need to be committed to. He's talking about an urgency. Now, if we're going to see the church and the body of Christ, the church, making an impact in this world today, then we better be a church that understands urgency in prayer. Our world is messed up. Do you agree? This nation is messed up. Do you agree? This city is messed up. Do you agree? Like, wherever we go, we know that, man, this world is in a bad state. This world is heading in a wrong direction. People are walking down paths that lead to destruction. We know, as Scripture tells us, narrow is the way that leads to life. Broad is the way that leads to destruction. Let's not make any bones about it. The world today is walking quickly down the broad road that leads to destruction. That should elicit urgency on our part. That the prayers that we need to be praying is an urgent prayer. God, use us to point people to you. God, use us to change people's hearts. God, use us to point people to the cross. sitting right over here, Mark and Julie Nash. Grew up here at Thomas Road, been at Thomas Road for decades and decades. Years ago, they felt an urgency when they were going with some of our missions trips down to Guatemala. And they went down there. They went the first time with Lisa Bryant, the women's ministry, and then they continued going down more and more and more. And they felt an urgency that God was calling them to go to Guatemala. And so they actually up and moved their family to Guatemala. And they went to live there, and they had a passion and a desire to reach the people of that nation with the gospel of Jesus Christ. And God used them in remarkable ways to reach people. I've had the privilege and the opportunity of traveling to Guatemala to visit them many, many times and seeing the impact that they're making and watching and serving them. And then about a year ago or so, God began to stir their hearts again. Because God gave them an urgency that God, yes, has called them to reach the people of Guatemala, but they understood that God has called them to reach people first and foremost. And so they left the comfort of Lynchburg to move to Guatemala to live in a difficult place. And then God called them to leave Guatemala, which had become a comfortable place. And I know that because we both found that there was a pizza place right around the corner from where they were serving. They had great, great pizza. And make no mistake about it, this is a true story, that after a decade or more of going to Guatemala and worried about what we were going to eat when we were there and ministering and serving, about 15 minutes away from where they were living in Guatemala, they opened a brand new McDonald's. And I think that was the kicker, was it, Mark and Julie, when they opened the McDonald's, that God said, certainly God couldn't call us here, right? And so they left Guatemala, and you know what they did? They moved to Sierra Leone. Now, many of you are sitting here today thinking, well, where's Sierra Leone? And I got to be honest with you. Probably very few people in this room know where Sierra Leone is. It's out in Western Africa. It's a beautiful country. But man, it's a country that is tough. It's difficult. Heavy Muslim influence in that nation. And God called them to leave once again the comfort of where they were to go. Why? Because they felt an urgency to impact this world with the gospel of Jesus Christ. That is what Paul is speaking to, that what the church needs to be focused on, an urgency. Now, I get it that there are not a lot of people in this room who today are going to decide that God's calling me to move to Guatemala or move to Sierra Leone or move to Romania like Dwight and Melissa Pogamiller or others have done. I get it. I know it. But make no mistake that you better have the same urgency of reaching Lynchburg and the counties surrounding as they had to go to Guatemala, the urgency that they felt. That better be the same urgency that's in our hearts as well. We have to recognize that the world is lost and dying and going to hell. And hey, newsflash, they're not just going to hell in Guatemala. And they're not just going to hell in Sierra Leone. They're going to hell right down the street from where you live. They're going to hell from right here in Lynchburg, Virginia. And so that's why he uses that phrase, man, first off, and that's the statement that he gives. Again, after all that Matt taught last week from chapter 1. And here he's saying, hey, the church, this is what you do. I'm telling you, I'm encouraging you, I'm begging you, first of all, that supplications, that you have an urgency in your prayer life. The second thing he says there are prayers. That word prayers there, we get it, we understand, but oftentimes we use prayers as kind of like an overarching word, kind of this broad category, a broad statement. But you see, it's interesting that Paul doesn't do that here. Because here, while he gives the word supplications there, which is the Greek word deesis, he also gives the second word prayers here, which is the Greek word prosike, which literally means to speak. It's like a conversation. So again, let's walk through. He tells us you better have an urgency of praying for the lost, an urgency to impact the world. But then you better make sure when you have that urgency that you're also taking the time to just simply talk. To talk to God. To have conversations with Him. And that's what prayer really is. It's a conversation with Almighty God. It's a conversation that we have no right to enter into. That we have not earned the place to be able to have that conversation with God. And going back all through history, there have been many, many religions that have told people, no, you have to go this way to talk to God, and you have to go through this person, and this priest, this bishop, this imam, if you're going to have the opportunity, this rabbi, to talk to God. But yet here, what God's Word very clearly tells us, hey, you better have urgency in prayer, but man, you better have a conversation with your God. The Scripture says that we can boldly go before the throne of grace because what Christ has done. The invitation was given. That we have the opportunity, wherever we are, whatever we're doing, wherever we might be going, whatever we might be going through, that we have this opportunity of talking to Almighty God, omniscient God, omnipotent God. Wow, what a privilege. Wow, what a privilege that is so often not used. Again, I get it. We pray over meals. We have those conversations. We get pretty good at them. And I'm guilty of it as much as you are. When I sit down for a meal, I can probably guarantee you that if you had a meal with me in 2017, and if you had a meal with me today, probably the prayer for that meal is going to sound pretty similar. Am I right? Let's be honest. Don't your prayers sound a lot alike over every meal? That you almost could, like, word for word, that you could say it, right? That's what happens. You get into these routines. You get into these rote memorization things where it's just like, you know, it's not a conversation. What it is, it's just a, it's kind of a habit. It's a requirement. And Paul's saying, no, have an urgency to have a conversation. And then he goes on to use this word intercession. And intercessions here is an important thing. And this Greek word entuxis, which literally means this, is prayers for someone else. So in other words, it's not centered on you. It's not self-focused. It's prayer for others. So let's put all this together, right? Let's put it all together. There's an urgency that we're praying in the conversations that we're having with God. And then we're praying for other people in their needs. And then he goes on to say this, and giving thanks. Of having a grateful heart. Man, listen, let me just tell you. Those four words that I just gave to you, that Apostle Paul gave to us, that the Holy Spirit gave to him, is a great model for prayer. Now, I'm not suggesting that the model prayer that Jesus gave us is not the model prayer. I'm just saying that this is a great model for us to use in carrying out the way that Jesus taught us. This is how you should pray, because Jesus used that same model. And so we understand, like, that's what he says. We need to be committed to prayer. And the only way to truly be committed to prayer, Jerry Bridges said it this way, it is impossible to practice godliness without a constant, consistent, and balanced intake of the Word of God in our lives. It's impossible to have that urgency. It's impossible to have a desire for that conversation. It's impossible to truly be interceding for others. It's impossible to truly have the grateful heart, a heart of gratitude that God calls us to have, unless we are filling our lives up with the Word of God on a regular basis. That's why I encourage, always have and always will, you should read the Word of God every single day. And however you do it, whatever model you do it, this last 6 months, the first 6 months of the year, I decided to read through the entire Scripture in 6 months. Matt Wilmington and I both were doing that. I just finished it up a few weeks ago. And now I've moved into, now I'm reading the chronological Bible. And so I'm now walking through the next 6 months through all of Scripture, doing it in a chronological way, which got away. It, by the way, is a little confusing at times. When you're reading there, you know, Genesis 1, 2, 3, 4, and all of a sudden you're in First Chronicles. I mean, it's a little bit of a jarring thing, but it puts everything in perspective of how all the things are put together. But man, I do that. I have to force myself every single day to get into and spend time in the Word of God, because there are so many things competing for my attention, just like they're competing for yours. And so you have to fight against human nature to spend time in the Word of God, to be committed to prayer. And then he goes on to say this, we pray for kings and all who are in authority. And he says this again. Now remember, I exhort you, I urge you first of all that you pray, and then you pray for all men, and then you pray for kings and all who are in authority. Let's be honest, it's easy to pray for somebody who's leading us when we agree with them. Am I right? Is it just as easy to pray when someone we don't agree with is leading? It's not. But here's what God says. Pray for them anyway. God says make sure that we're making those prayers. Why? So that we can lead a quiet and a peaceable life. So we can continue to walk in godliness and reverence. So we can continue to have the kind of testimony that we need. He goes on to say, for this is good and acceptable in the sight of God our Savior. In other words, praying for a politician that you don't agree with is good and acceptable in the sight of God. In other words, you better be doing it. Regardless of whether you agree with a governor or a mayor or a city council or a president or a congressman or a senator, we pray. Because this is good according to God's word. Why? Because when we spend that kind of time, we make that kind of investment and commitment in our lives to be that kind of a person, what ends up happening is it elevates us in the state of testimony and of ministry and of service and of urgency and of desire to make an impact. And make no mistake, the reason we do that is not to elect someone to office. It's not to change our government. It's to make sure that we recognize that there is but one God and one mediator, and that is the man Jesus Christ. And it is through him and him alone that people are saved. That we have a responsibility as preachers and apostles, which we have all that opportunity of bringing that gospel, that message to the world, that we do everything we can to point people to Christ. Why? Because the Bible very clearly tells us that God so loved the world that he gave his only begotten son, that whosoever believes in him should not perish but have everlasting life, that anyone who calls on the name of the Lord will be saved. We don't have the luxury of sitting back and waiting for them to show up in the room to hear the gospel. We have to go tell them. We have to be focused. That's what the church, the body of Christ, should be doing. The second thing, being committed to prayer. The second one, to walk in humility. Look what it says in verse 8. I desire, therefore, that the men pray everywhere, lifting up holy hands without wrath and doubting. In like manner also, that the women adorn themselves in modest apparel with propriety and moderation, not with braided hair or gold or pearls or costly clothing, but which is proper for women professing godliness with good works. Let a woman learn in silence with all submission. Don't shoot. Just add that one. And I do not permit a woman to teach or to have authority over a man, but to be in silence. Men, if you are nudging anyone right now, you will die today. For Adam was formed first and then Eve. And Adam was not deceived, but the woman being deceived fell into transgression. Nevertheless, she will be saved in childbearing if they continue in faith, love, and holiness with self-control. Walking in humility. Now, we understand today that there are kind of a few different ideas or thoughts, if you will, about this idea of women in leadership, of women in ministry, women within the church, the roles. There's the complementarian view, which is the idea, the picture that man and women are created in the image of God. They're created equal. However, they're created with different roles. They're created with different paths and different opportunities and different things that they are supposed to be focused on. A complementarian view. We go all the way back to the book of Genesis, and the Genesis one says that God made them male and female. And it talks about how in that scripture that it's not good for man to be alone, that we created a helpmeet for him. It says in Genesis chapter 3, after the original sin and first sin with Adam and Eve and eating of the tree that they've been told not to eat of. It speaks to the fact that God cursed the serpent first, and then he cursed the woman. And in that verse, in verse 16, I think it is, of Genesis chapter 3, he made the statement, and you will fight against your husband, his leadership, but he will rule over you. And that word rule is not like dominant, not like, you know, dictator, not like over top. That word rule is the idea of being someone who is leading and guiding and encouraging and helping. That's the role that men have. And so a complementarian view speaks to the fact that women and men, equal before God, saved by the same Jesus who came, who died, and who rose again, have the same opportunity to spend eternity with him in heaven. But yet we have different roles in the context of the body of Christ. Now, the egalitarian role, or the egalitarian view, is the idea that all that stuff in the Bible, well, we just kind of move on beyond that. that things have changed and times have changed and we look at things differently. That we all have, you know, the same opportunities and the same roles, and we can all do the same things, and we can serve in the same place, and we can serve in the same offices and the same roles in regards to the local church. The idea there would be that because Christ came, that he abolished all that stuff, and so there's a whole new idea. Now, I will tell you that we here at Thomas Road, going all the way back for 70 years in our history and still here today, we hold to the complementarian view. And here's why we very clearly do. We do this because we firmly believe that if you decide to toss aside verses like verses 12 and 13 that are found here in 1 Timothy chapter 2, if you decide to toss aside passages of Scripture like in Ephesians chapter 5 or Colossians chapter 3 or 1 Peter chapter 3, or to toss aside verses like Genesis chapter 3 verse 16, in order to allow ourselves to get up with the times and to have different ideas because culture has changed, then it begs the question, then what other passages of Scripture are we going to throw away when the culture changes and decides things are different? You see, we just firmly believe, and I think everyone in this room knows this, this is not a big secret. We believe that the Bible is the inerrant, infallible, inspired Word of God. That it is God's Word that is literally God-breathed. That God breathed his word out. That this is not the writings of Paul, it's the writings of God. He just used the hand of Paul. And we believe that firmly. And so by believing that firmly, then we have no right to change it or to add to it or to take away from it. That we must understand, that we must abide by it. Now, let me make sure that things are clear here. We do not believe, and I do not believe, this scripture is teaching that women, when you walk in the back door of a church, you got to keep your mouth shut the whole time you're here. That's not what it's speaking to. What it's speaking to here in this verse, in verse 12, when it says, again, I'll read it, let a woman learn in silence with all submission. It's the idea of quiet learning, of growing in our faith. Again, speaking in the context of when this passage was written. He's writing to the church at Ephesus that was there battling the temple of Artemis was there in that place, like over in Corinth, the battle of Aphrodite, the temple of Aphrodite, where women were walking into those churches and they were trying to take over, trying to control all that was happening there. That's why he spends some time talking about the way that we dress when we come to church, because what they were doing is they were pointing all the attention to themselves. Over in Corinth, at that the temple of Aphrodite, they were actually serving as women were serving as temple prostitutes. And that they were literally, it was all about sex, and it was all about pointing all the attention to them. And modesty was something that was not even just, you know, a part of that journey of that religious and spiritual experience, so to speak, that was there on that mountainside. Here in the temple of Artemis there in Ephesus, the same thing was happening, where women were trying to come in and drawing all the attention to themselves. They were wearing things that was not pointing people to Christ, but rather pointing people to themselves and pointing people to their own. That's why he speaks to those things. So what he's talking about is, hey, we've got to deal with this. And so Paul, I believe, under the inspiration of the Holy Spirit, hearkens back, going all the way back to Genesis chapter 1, chapter 2, and chapter 3, in creation, where God did indeed create man and woman in the image of God. But even in the first chapters of the Bible, God created them in different roles, equal but different. That men would serve, again, go back to the curse, that they would serve, they would toil in the land in order to eat, that they would have to work hard, that they would have to do all of the things to provide, that it wouldn't come easy anymore, that they wouldn't have the opportunity of walking through the garden where everything was handed to them on a silver platter, that there would be a job in order to be able to provide for your family. And likewise, women were called to serve and to bring children into the world. They were called to serve as a helpmeet to the husband, and they were to serve in submission to the husband, not as a servant or a slave. In fact, scriptures, and we're not going to get into it today, but I can point you to scores of scriptures that talk about how that men, and my dad used to say it this way, he said, yes, the women are to be in submission to the husband. The husband's the head of the household, but understand this, that husband, he better be treating that woman, that wife, like Christ treats the church. In other words, he would be willing to do anything for her and die for her, that he is serving her in that capacity and elevating her to a place of importance in that relationship. And that's what the picture is. Different, but equal. And so Paul says this in the next verse, in verse 13, he says these words. He says, I do not permit a woman to teach or to have authority over a man, but to be in silence. Now, here is not, he's not saying that women have no right to teach. Here Thomas wrote, right now as I'm speaking on this stage, there are women that are teaching all across this campus. I have grandkids right now that are being taught by women. You have people all throughout this ministry where women are serving in incredible roles. Our women's ministry, our children's ministry, student ministries, our young adult ministries, our adult ministries, where women are having a great impact and a great opportunity in serving. We have staff that are leading here on this campus and doing incredible things in ministry. Women who are serving in director roles where they're doing incredible things and leading, doing a far better job at what they do than I could ever do, that Matt could ever do, that Charles could ever do. And they're serving in those roles. But here's what Scripture, and we're going to get to this again in the next chapter. But what the Scripture teaches is this. There are certain roles within the church that are reserved for the man to serve in. The role of overseer, of bishop, of pastor, regardless of where you see, what you look, what version of Scripture that you're reading through here, different words are there, elder, overseer, bishop, whatever passage you might be reading or translation you might be reading, all kind of point to the same kind of thing, is the role of authority as a pastor. Now again, you sit back and think, well, that's not fair. That doesn't make sense. Why can't women serve in that role? And you say, well, that's not nice of you to say, Jonathan. I didn't say it. God said it through His Word. And we simply are adhering to the Word of God. It's not to say that women don't have the opportunity of teaching. In fact, I could guarantee you there are probably a lot of women, probably in this room, that can teach better than I can teach. Teach can better than Matt can teach. That's not an issue. That's not the problem. What it says is sitting in the role of pastor, that we have this opportunity of recognizing that we have to have certain order within the church to make sure things are done the right way. Vance Havner said it this way, today, much of the professing church has gone in for theatrics, running a showboat instead of a lifeboat. Let that one sink in. Staging a performance instead of living an experience, a form of godliness without the power thereof. You see, Paul's teaching Timothy here and dealing with disorder that was in the church, problems that were there within the church. And so he tells us we've got to submit in humility. It says, Warren Wiersbe said it this way in one of his writings, submission is not subjugation. Submission is recognizing God's order in the home and the church and joyfully obeying it. When a Christian wife joyfully submits to the Lord and to her own husband, it should bring out the best in her. For this to happen, the husband must love his wife and use God's order as a tool to build with, not a weapon to fight with. Did you hear what I just said? Men in the room who are sitting here today thinking, oh, I'm in charge. Let me read that line again. For this to happen, the husband must love his wife and use God's order as a tool to build with, not a weapon to fight with. Submission is the key to spiritual growth in ministry. Husbands should be submitted to the Lord. Christians should submit to each other. And wives should be submitted to the Lord and to their husbands. This passage is not saying that women have no role within the church. What it's saying is that there is order within the church and God has ordained that this is the way it's supposed to be. If we throw out this idea and move towards the view that, well, that's not for today, then you also have to throw out Ephesians chapter 5, Colossians chapter 3, 1 Peter chapter 3, and throughout the whole idea of the roles within the home. You then would have to go all the way back to Genesis chapter 3 and throw out God's own words to Adam and Eve, that this is the roles that you have. You see, we'd have to start throwing things out of Scripture. And hear me when I say this. The minute you start throwing things out of Scripture is the minute that the gospel begins to get watered down. And Satan wouldn't be happier. We have to abide by and lean into the Word of God. And so that's the idea of walking in humility. And this idea, this picture of the roles, it plays out in the home, it plays out in the church. Tony Evans said this, the married couple was to function as an inseparable team, exercising dominion together over God's creation. with the man exhibiting godly servant leadership. The man's role as head, the governing authority, over the woman does not make him superior to her any more than God the Father's role as head makes him superior in essence to God the Son. They are co-equal members of the Trinity, though they have a different function. You see, even in the role of the Trinity, we are given the picture and the idea, the thought, that you can be equal as God, God the Father, God the Son, God the Holy Spirit, but have different functions and different roles. It doesn't make one lesser than the other. It just simply says, this is the way that you work. This is how that it goes. And this is the idea of the scripture that's given to us. We continue walking through this passage. We have this commitment to prayer. We have this idea that we must walk in humility. But third, we have to long to lead. To have the idea of longing to lead. Look what it says in chapter 3, verse 1. This is a faithful saying. If a man desires the position of a bishop, he desires a good work. A bishop then must be blameless, the husband of one wife, temperate, sober-minded, of good behavior, hospitable, able to teach, not given to wine, not violent, not greedy for money, but gentle, not quarrelsome, not covetous, one who rules his own house well, having his children in submission with all reverence. For if a man does not know how to rule his own house, how will he take care of the church of God? Not a novice, lest being puffed up with pride, he fall into the same condemnation as the devil. Moreover, he must have a good testimony among those who are outside, lest he fall into reproach and the snare of the devil. Likewise, deacons must be reverent, not double-tongued, not given to much wine, not greedy for money, holding the mystery of the faith with a pure conscience. But let these also first be tested. Let them serve as deacons, being found blameless. Likewise, their wives must be reverent, not slanderers, temperate, faithful in all things. Let deacons be the husbands of one wife, ruling their children and their own houses well. For those who have served well as deacons obtain for themselves a good standing and great boldness in the faith, which is in Christ Jesus. Again, going back to what it says in verses 12 and 13 of chapter 2, we read here in chapter 3 in these first few verses, over and over again, it talks about if a man wants to do this, and a man must be a husband of one wife, and if he doesn't lead his own house well, then how can he lead the house of God? All the references to he, to the masculine, to the male, over and over again. This is not a mistake. This is not a mistake in translation. You can go back to the original Greek and see that it's speaking and talking about the man. And so again, it's not a picture of us saying that women have no right or have no role or have no value. They absolutely do. And we see that here. We celebrate that. In fact, Matt has put together documents here to kind of talk about how what we look at as a church and how we stand as a church and what we believe as a church. And those documents that are widely available, if you like them, clearly teach and tell us that, man, women have an absolute incredible role to play within the local church, except for in the role of overseer, bishop, or elder, in the role of pastor. Now, that's our view because we believe that's what the Word of God says. And if you have an opportunity, you want to send me an email and fight about it, I get it. That's fine. I have no idea, no doubt that there will be some people who will argue with me over this point. And to be honest with you, I know some women pastors around the country that are friends of mine, that are friends, and we have good conversations and good relationships. They would disagree completely with what I just taught. Here's the deal. You have to go through a lot of calisthenics, though, to get out of what God's words just clearly says. And so that's just where we stand, and that's what I believe God says. In this passage, it goes on to give us a long list of all the things that you must have to serve as bishop, overseer, or elder, pastor's role. All this list that we just read, all of these things must be blameless, the husband of one wife, temperate, sober-minded, good behavior, hospitable, able to teach. All of these things that are requirements to serve in the role. Why? Because for a person to stand and sit in the role of a pastor, then they have to be that state above reproach in everything that they do. It's not to say that they're perfect. Hey, let me give you another newsflash. I am not perfect. I make mistakes. My wife will share that with you anytime you want. She'll give you all the list. I'm not perfect. I make mistakes. And there are times that I fall short in some of the things that are listed out here. Well, I'll blow it. But here's the key, and that's why I believe the first word that's given here is the reason it was given first is the word blameless. It doesn't say sinless. It says blameless. And what that means is that there's a very short order of accounts here. In other words, that when you do, as a human being, mess up as a pastor, bishop, overseer, elder, that you quickly get on your knees before God and you seek forgiveness for the mistake that you've made, the sin that you've committed. You get it right before God and then you continue moving forward. That's what blameless means. And that's what he speaks to. Now, I do want to hit another elephant in the room. Because in this passage, again, the New King James Version, other versions say it differently, but they all kind of point to the same idea here. It says here in verse 3, not given to wine. If you continue reading down a little bit further, it also talks about deacons. And it says, where is it here? In deacons, that they must be reverent, not double-tongued, not given to much wine. Now, an elephant in the room. So what does that mean, not given to much wine? Does that mean that it's okay as believers to drink? Now, here's what I would say. And I know there are a lot of people who fall on lots of different areas on this space, right? There are some that would fall like way over here on the conservative side that would say the Bible clearly, you know, it's sinful, it's wrong, you should never touch it. No way, no how. There are others who would say, no, we've been given freedom as long as we don't step into the excess, as long as we don't step into the drunkenness and we do with moderation, it's completely fine. Now, here's what I would say. I think you can make arguments both directions, but here is what I clearly believe with all of my heart. Alcohol in today's culture, and I believe that some of that conservative aspect of like nothing is okay, you stay away from it 100%. I think a lot of it goes back to seeing how culture, how it's come from then till now, the temperance movement that rose up in the 1800s where denominations decided we're going to stay away from it completely because culture is taking this alcohol thing way too long. It's not just simply a, you know, glass of wine with a dinner now. It's like all about, it's an event of itself. And so the temperance movement raised up in the 1800s. But here's what I believe. I believe that there's never a case that anyone could make where alcohol has made a person better. I believe clearly that alcohol from any perspective, whether, as my dad used to say, from a thimbleful to a barrelful, has never made someone better. It has never drawn someone closer to God. It has never made their family stronger. It has never done anything good for them in any way, shape, or form. When you look at the idea of what alcohol can do, it is nothing but destructive. And I can tell you as a pastor now in 31 years, coming up on 32 years in ministry, that I've been in ministry, I can tell you this. I have counseled thousands of individuals and thousands of families where the individual or the family has been destroyed by alcohol. I have never talked to one family that has been made better by it. When you get into the weaker brother argument and all the different things, I cannot in any way, shape, or form come to a place where I could say, I think that alcohol in moderation is okay. As a believer, as a follower of Christ, as a pastor, anyone asks me, hey, do you think it's okay to drink? My answer is always going to be no. And I'm not going to sit there and be dogmatic about, well, I believe the Bible says this and I had to make up what the Bible said. I'm not going to do that. I'm just going to simply say, it's destructive. It's something that Satan uses. It's too easy to fall into it. It's too easy to get addicted to. It's too easy to get to the place where I'm just going to take the edge off. If you're just trying to take the edge off with a glass of wine, understand this. What you're doing is you are submitting yourself not to the power of God in your life. You're submitting yourself to the power of alcohol. And you're taking it one step further. And I would just say this again. What I believe firmly is that alcohol has no place in the home or in the lifestyle of a believer in today's culture, in today's world. That's my statement. I know that's what my dad would have been a little bit probably more dogmatic than I, which I don't know how you could be more dogmatic, but he'd be more dogmatic than I on that. But I just simply think, man, I just cannot rationalize, I cannot justify any way, shape, or form. And I believe clearly that that's a statement that's not just for the person who's leading. I think that's for the person who's following. And I'm a person who follows. And you're a person who follows. Following Christ. You see, we have to long to lead, but we have to lead in the right way. A.W. Tozer said this, it is most important for believers to acknowledge the fact that because Christ Jesus came to the world clothed in humility, he will always be found among those who are clothed with humility. He will be found among the humble people. When you go through this list, people who are quarrelsome, people who are not gentle, people who are not of good behavior, people who are not sober-minded, people who are not living the life that they should, that they are violent, that they are greedy, people whose houses are not in order. Drives me nuts when I see pastors whose families are like running away from God, and I just can't help. And I know it's probably, you know, it's human nature and it's probably not right for me to do, but I can't help but think, as a pastor, of having family members who are running away from God, children running away from God, I can't help but sit back and think, what did that pastor not do to lead his children to love the Lord the way that he does? I have the great privilege. I mean, I love it. My kids, man, they're here at church every single Sunday. My grandkids are here yesterday. And if I had time, I'd show you the video. I took video yesterday of my 2-year-old grandson, Noah, telling me the story of Jonah and the whale. And he said it. He memorized it. It's incredible. I've got video of it on my phone. It's awesome. Telling me the story of Noah. And he actually knows the whole story. You know where he learned that? He learned that from mom and dad at home, but also from right here at church. And they're here, and they're loving God. I love it. He said, yeah, Jonah got thrown in the water. He got swallowed by the whale for 3 days and 40 nights. I didn't say he had it all accurate, but he's got the story down. We have to understand people. We should long to lead within the church. This passage is talking about pastors and overseers and elders. It's talking about bishops. It's talking about deacons. And understand this. When you look at the picture of those roles, certainly there's the pastoral role that we've already talked about that reserved for a male. But in the broader sense of all those different roles of leadership within the church, understand this. This is not a list of things that I have to do. This is a list of things that we all have to do. Because we are leaders within the church. We're leaders within the body of Christ. And we have no right, we have no ability, we have no luxury to say, oh, that's for him, not for me. I'm just going to tell you something, man. Living by this list is something that not only will allow you leadership within the church, it will also allow you leadership within the culture. And it will give you the kind of testimony that can change the world. Long to lead. The last one, I'll do this quickly because Matt's over here starting to shake and have a fit because I'm going long. He gets always worried when I go a little bit long because of the moving people from here to there and cars in and out and all that kind of stuff. Brother, I'm just going to preach, okay? So you just deal with it. Okay, so here it is. First off, right, we have like a commitment to prayer, right? Walking in humility, longing to lead. And then the last one that is very, very, very important is live in holiness. In verse 14, these things I write to you, Paul says, though I hope to come to you shortly. But if I'm delayed, I write so that you may know how you ought to conduct yourself in the house of God. Now, I want you to underline that in your Bible because I want you to read and to hear and to see exactly what it is that Paul's writing. Hey, I'm giving you all this stuff so that you will know how to act within the body of Christ. We have a crisis in our world today of people who are sitting within the church, within the body of Christ, who do not know how to conduct themselves according to the Word of God because they're allowing the culture to dictate how they act. What I would say to you today for all of us, me, you, every single one of us in this room, is if we are going to claim to be a part of the body of Christ, then we better know what God expects from us as the body of Christ. And then here's the kicker, and then live it. Because the crisis we have that because today the hypocrites have risen within the church. And Paul is writing this. He says, in case I can't get to you quick enough, I want you to know how to conduct yourselves within the house of God, which, by the way, he writes, is the church of the living God. And I think that statement is given there on purpose by the Holy Spirit. Again, he was dealing with temple of Artemis, temple of Aphrodite, all the different religions, the pagan religions that were there, that were all temples of the dead gods. And here he makes it clear, this one's different. This is the church of the living God. The pillar the foundation, if you will, and the ground of truth, and without controversy, great is the mystery of godliness. You know what the mystery of godliness is? It's the gospel of Jesus Christ. God was manifested in the flesh. Jesus came to this earth. He was justified in the Spirit. He lived according to God's plan and God's Word. He died for the sins of all mankind. He was seen by angels. He's been preached among the Gentiles. He's believed on in the world. He is received up in glory. And today as we sit in this room, He is seated at the right hand of the Father, waiting for the moment, as Charles led us a few moments ago in song, "Even so, Lord Jesus, come, that one day the heavens will be rolled back and the trumpet will sound. And the dead in Christ shall rise first, and then we who are alive and remain, we will be caught up together with them in the clouds to meet the Lord in the air, and thus we shall always be with the Lord." That day is coming. That day is just around the corner. That day is coming because of what Jesus did, because He died and He rose again. But make no mistake, until that day comes, be the church. What then must the church do? It must be the reflection of the love and the light and the gospel of Jesus Christ to a world that is dark, that is dying, that is going to hell. Because hell is real and heaven is real and hell is hot and heaven is glorious and Jesus is seated on His throne, and one day, through trusting and believing in Him, we will sit at His feet. What must the church then do? Preach the Word.
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All of Christ came into this world to meet us where we're at, to give us eternal life. Don't miss this week's episode of One Day Closer. We're going to be talking about what it looks like to have all of Christ in all of our lives in a way that causes us to live as He lived, to go into the world and share the message and love of Jesus.

Hello, everyone, and welcome to Bethlehem Glory. We're happy that you're joining us. We're studying 1 Corinthians, so I hope you get your Bibles out and follow along and be blessed, because it's blessing time. Let's start off with our prayer from Psalm 119 and verse 18. Lord God, we pray that you would open our eyes, our hearts, our minds, our whole being. Open our eyes, Lord, that we would see wonderful things in your word. But Lord, we want to see more than that. We want them to be applied to our lives. Not only that we see them with our physical sight, but with the eyes of our understanding. So Lord, be with each one of us now as we study your precious word together. And it's in Jesus' precious name we pray. Alleluia and amen. Amen, amen, amen. We're going to be doing chapter 3 today in 1 Corinthians. And yesterday I did not read the final verse in chapter 2, so I'll do that. And that may happen from time to time because I just kind of start preaching or I get off on something else. But I just want to read that one. It says, "For who hath known the mind of the Lord, that he may instruct him? But we have the mind of Christ." You know, he's actually quoting there from Isaiah. You know, Paul does that quite a bit, as you see from the book of Isaiah in this letter. And it's amazing because it tells us in Hebrews that he has put his laws in their minds and writes them on their hearts. In 1 Peter it says we're supposed to gird up the loins of our mind, fill them up with spiritual truth and keep it tight and locked in there. You know, the priests in the Old Testament wore the little fontlets on their foreheads with the word of God in it, that it would like always, it was a sign that it would always be in their mind. Well, we believers today have to literally have it in our minds and in our hearts. So we studied for the first two chapters. So in chapter 1, I just want to tell you a little bit about chapter 1 and chapter 2, kind of a summary. Perhaps one of the key scriptures would be verse 17 and 18 for chapter 1. "For Christ sent me not to baptize, but to preach the gospel, not with wisdom of words, lest the cross of Christ should be made of none effect." That's one of the principal verses for chapter 1. And verse 18, "For the preaching of the cross is to them that perish foolishness, but unto us which are saved it is the power of God." And he makes plain the preaching of the crucified Christ in chapter 1. And the Christians have a position of grace. We saw all of that in chapter 1. I mean, there's a lot more, but I can't get into all of that because I make so many notes. Chapter 2, we learned that spirituality cannot be discerned with human wisdom. It doesn't work that way. And the Christian on his knees sees further than any philosopher could ever see. Maybe one of the key verses would be, "But God has revealed them unto us by his Spirit, for the Spirit searches all things, yea, even the deep things of God." So he talks again about Christ and him crucified, and that is the sum and the substance of the gospel. So we see that. So we're going to start now in chapter 3. "And I, brethren, could not speak unto you as spiritual, but unto you as carnal, even as unto babes in Christ." So, and yet, you know, when he's speaking to them, he's not speaking down at them. He's speaking on a level that he wants them to understand, because he constantly calls them brethren. He says, "I have fed you with milk and not with meat, for hitherto ye were not able to bear it. Neither yet now are ye able." It's been a while and you still can't bear to hear and walk and digest the meat of the gospel. "For ye are yet carnal. For whereas there is among you envying and strife and divisions," when you have all of that, he says, "are ye not carnal and walk as men?" Envying, strife, and division, what are those? They're the work of the flesh. That's totally the works of the flesh. In 1 Peter, I read this before, "as newborn babes, desire the sincere milk of the word, that ye may grow thereby." They weren't growing. He had given them milk, but now they weren't even growing on the milk, and he certainly couldn't give them meat. And we talked about the words of the lust of the flesh and the works of the flesh, the envying, strife, and division. It says in Galatians, "For the flesh lusts after the Spirit, and the Spirit against the flesh." They're warring constantly. "And these are contrary one to another, so that ye cannot do the things that ye would." When there's that
battle going on, raging inside you. You're torn. Well, this was a church that there was a war waging. And the warfare between the flesh and the spirit, Paul talks about that a lot in a lot of his writings. For verse 4, for while one saith, I am of Paul, and another, I am of Apollos, are you not carnal? In other words, are you not just mere men, he's saying, when you say things like that? Who then is Paul? And he's talking about himself. And who was Apostle? And he says, he answers it, you know what we are? We're ministers by whom ye believed. We were the ones that presented the gospel to you, even as the Lord gave to every man. Paul was in Corinth in obedience.

0: He says in verse 6, I have planted, but Apollos watered. But the main thing here now is the last part of this verse. I planted the Corinthian church. Apollos, he was there preaching to you. But God gave the increase. You know, in Matthew's gospel it says, which of you, by taking thought, can add one cubit to your stature? I remember when we were teaching little children, I used to say to them, which one of you, if you think really hard, can make yourself grow? And they would sit there and I'd say, now think real hard. You think you grew anything? Did you get any taller? Well, the answer was always no. We can't grow spiritually by ourselves apart from the grace of God and the Holy Spirit. We can't do that. I planted, Apollos watered, but God, he's the one. He's the one that gives the increase in our lives. We'll be right back after this.
1: 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Whether you're sharing a prayer request, a testimony, or how a particular program has touched your heart, your letters mean so much to us. Here's one received from Sandra. She said, I am blessed watching Channel 49 in York, PA on my little antenna out my window. It's special for us when we receive your thoughtful messages in the mail. It reminds us that behind every screen is a real person with a story, a family, and a walk with the Lord. And when you write, we pray. So take a few minutes, grab a pen, and let us know how Lighthouse TV is encouraging you and how we can pray for you. We can't wait to hear from you.
2: What if I told you that life for college students today is radically different than it was even 10 years ago? But so many of the challenges that face our college students haven't changed. So what are the modern challenges that face the men and women who go to college? And what can they do to help face those challenges? Kaden Strauss, campus minister at Kutztown University of Pennsylvania, joins us to talk about that and more. That's this week on Face the Issues.
3: The Bible has one hero, his name is Jesus. One villain, Satan, one theme, salvation from Genesis to Revelation, and one purpose, the glory of God. No other book in the world is like the Bible. The Bible details the story of God's relentless pursuit of us and his loving plan to rescue you from sin and death.
0: We're in verse 7. So then neither is he that plants anything nor he that waters, but God that gives the increase. So let's go to verse 8 now. Now he that planteth and he that watereth are one. We're just servants of the living God is what he's saying. We're one. We're just serving God and serving mankind. And every man shall receive his own reward according to his own labor. You know, God gives each one of us a responsibility to serve God faithfully, but we have to know that the results of all of that are God's grace and God's work in us. We can't take credit for that. So he's going to reward us according to his own labor because he's the one that's doing it. We're merely instruments that he is using. So that's how we are rewarded. In Jeremiah it says, and what shall I speak concerning a nation and concerning a kingdom to build and to plant it? Jeremiah knew that it was all God. Whatever happened, it would be God planting, God watering, God building, God using Jeremiah, the weeping prophet. For we are laborers together. All of the patriarchs, the matriarchs, the apostles, the church today, we're all laborers together. That's what it's all about. With God, and ye are God's husbandry, and ye are God's building. You know, he's using like architectural metaphors, I guess, because there were so many beautiful buildings in Corinth and everything. But we're God's husbandry. We're like his vineyard. He plants us. He sustains us. He's the vine. We're the branch. And so

the one that cares for us. And we're God's building. I mean, we're like God's garden, so to speak, and we're his temple. We're the temple of the Holy Ghost. I mean, he goes on to tell us that very soon. So you're God's vineyard, you're God's temple, you're God's husbandry, you're God's building. We're laborers together with him, and we're joined together with him. I mean, apart from the vine, can the branch grow? If you take the branch and you cut it off, what good is that branch? Can it bear fruit? No, it's going to die. So we're, what he's saying is we labor together with him, but yet he is his own labor, we read in verse 8. Verse 10, according to the grace of God, which is given unto me as a wise master builder, I have laid the foundation. You know, the foundation is the least noticed but most important part of any structure. If the foundation goes, the whole building goes. Isn't that true? So Paul had laid the foundation, and yet he knew that Jesus Christ was the cornerstone of that foundation. He took no credit. It was God's church. We read about that. God's people. We read about that in the earlier lessons. I have laid the foundation, and another builds thereon. But let every man take heed how he builds thereupon. He doesn't say what he builds, but how he builds. There are a lot of people that are building kingdoms, so to speak, and ministries. But how they do it is the main focus here. Not what we can do, all kinds of things. We can have all kinds of business plans and add a little bit of salt and pepper spirituality there, and it looks pretty good. But how do we build in the kingdom? Are we building according to God's vision and not ours? Are we in the center of God's will or off to the left here, following half of mammon and part of God? We see that all the time. For other foundation can no man lay that is laid, which is Jesus Christ. I mean, he's talking about here, what we build is not that important as how we build. It says in Acts, neither is there salvation in any other, for there is none other name under heaven given among men whereby we must be saved. That's the foundation, Jesus Christ. Now, if any man, in verse 12, if any man build upon this foundation... And I like the illustration he uses here. First he says gold, silver, and precious stone. They're like indestructible. Or hay, wood, and stubble. Okay? The wood, hay, and stubble. It's like eternal or temporal is what he's saying. So you have to be careful how you build. Are you building for eternity? Or are you building for show for now? Every man's work shall be made manifest. I mean, one day, things are going to be openly displayed, the intent of our heart, things that we really did for selfish reasons, or the things that we did for God. Is he going to say, well done, thou good and faithful servant? Or is he going to say, what? You prophesied in my name? I never knew you. I mean, that's why it's so important how we build. Not what we build. Those little words mean so much in Scripture. They really do. Every man's work shall be made manifest, for the day shall declare it. It's going to be seen by everyone, because it shall be revealed by fire, burned up in the fire, all the hay, wood, and stubble. And the fire shall try every man's work of what sort it is. Okay, the gold, silver, and stone. They're going to stand the test of time. He's using that as an illustration here. It might mean divinity, redemption, Jesus Christ. The other three are certainly combustible materials. You know, it's like the story of the three little pigs, and the one built his house out of straw and sticks and bricks. Well, which one stood the test of time? The house out of bricks, of course. But this is much more a vivid illustration. It says in 2 Corinthians, all must appear before the judgment seat of Christ. That's everyone. All. Whoa. And then he says, that everyone may receive the things done in his body according to what he has done, whether good or bad. Okay? Yes, he's talking about service to God and what we do. As Christians, we just don't get saved and then sit on our hands. A Christian is a calling.
It's a high calling to serve the high priest in every aspect and every detail of our life, whether it's washing dishes, baking a pie, or ministering on the street corner, whatever it may be. Everything we do as unto the Lord. That's what he's saying. And all of our work, excuse me, all of it is going to be openly displayed one day. Our intents, what we've done, what we've not done, because faith without works, you know, is dead. I'm going to continue this when we'll be right back.

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I'm Ron Jones with Something Good Television, where we believe every detail in our lives of love for God is worked into something good. SGTV is a weekly Bible teaching program that will strengthen your faith and encourage your heart. I promise you will find something good to carry with you throughout the week. 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
3: We were talking about verse 13 and about the hay, wood, and stubble, and the combustible and the incombustible. And you know, it says here in verse 14 now, it said in verse 13 that the fire shall try every man's work of what sort it is. So some are going to burn up and some are not going to burn up. And then it says, if any man's work abide, which he hath built thereupon, he shall receive a reward. If your work didn't get burned up in the judgment fire, and it wasn't hay, wood, and stubble, you're going to get a reward. If any man's work shall be burned, he shall suffer loss, but he himself shall be saved, yet so as by fire. He's not saying that you're going to lose your salvation, but you're going to miss out on a lot of blessing. That is not the way you want to stand before God Almighty. You know, so he's talking about abiding and reward and burning and loss. In 2 John, in the letter, it says, look to yourselves, so we lose not those things which we have wrought, but that we receive a full reward. When you get to heaven, don't you want everything that God has for you? Of course you do. Of course you do. So we don't want to build on those things that are not of God. We want to know that we're building the right things. Not what we build, but how we build it is so important. Let's go to verse 16. Know ye not that ye are the temple of God, and that the Spirit of God dwells in you? Now, he established that many times, but he says it again, because many times we don't know that. I mean, does the Spirit grieve in you when you see something that you know you shouldn't have seen? When your eyes come upon something that's an off color, or you hear a joke that's said in the distance and you hear it and you cringe inside because it has offended the living God within you? Are you so sensitive to the things of God that that's the way you respond? This is what Paul's saying. We're a holy people, a peculiar people, a chosen people, a sanctified people. He says in verse 17, if any man defile the temple of God, him shall God destroy. For the temple of God is holy. And then he says, which temple are you? What kind are you? Yeah, we can defile the temple. Even with our tongues, we can defile the temple. Because the tongue, this is what James says, the tongue is a fire, a little member and boasts great things and a world of iniquity, and defiles the whole body, can defile the whole body. Just our gossiping is so destructive. He wants us to be a holy people. He says, what kind of temple are you? Are you a holy we sing the song, Lord, prepare me to be a sanctuary. And he needs to do that in each one of our hearts because we live in a fallen world. He said, let no man deceive himself. If any man among you seems to be wise in this world, you know what he needs to do? Let him become a fool that he may be wise. Let him become a fool for Jesus and say yes to Jesus. I believe in him today. Then he'll be the wisest of all. You know, don't be led away from the truth he's telling you and me. Don't be swayed by every wind of doctrine. Don't listen to the charlatans out there. Don't listen to those who are preaching another gospel. Get into the Word and check everything out yourself. For the wisdom of this world is foolishness with God, for it is written, he taketh the wise in their own craftiness. And again, it says, the Lord knoweth the thoughts of the wise, that they are vain. He tells us that in the Psalms as well. The Lord knows the thoughts of man, that they are all vanity. He's quoting here from the Old Testament again. That was Paul's style. showing scripture to scripture the truth. Jesus is the same yesterday, today, and forever. We see him in the volume of the book. Yes, you can use the Old Testament and the New Testament together, and Paul does that admirably. Whether Paul or Apollos or Cephas or the world or life or death or things present or things to come, do you know that all are yours, he says? He's trying to tell them that all things are for them. God created them, and they're to live this prosperous, holy life. I'm not talking about financial prosperity. I don't preach that kind of gospel. I'm talking about prospering in the spiritual things of God. If God wants to prosper you financially, that's frosting on the cake. And if he does it, he gives it to you as a giveaway to propagate the gospel of Jesus Christ. That's why he gives it to you. And ye are Christ's, and Christ is God. You see that? You belong to Jesus, and Jesus belongs to God. Wow. And I'm there. I'm linked in that triune example right there. It says in Psalm 84 that the Lord is a sun and a shield, and the Lord gives grace and glory, and no good thing will he withhold to them that walk uprightly. But it's a question of, am I walking uprightly? Am I walking according to the word of God? This is the message Paul is trying to get across. In John's gospel, it says, as Jesus said right here, that ye are Christ and Christ is God, he says, I and the Father are one. In John's gospel in the 8th chapter, he said, he that sent me is with me. The one that sent me is with me. And the Father has not left me alone, for I always do the things that please him. Would to God that we could take a scripture that says that. I always do the things that please him. You know, we might not be perfect, but we can be blameless. And to the best of our ability, we can walk blameless before the living God. And that's what Paul wants each one of us to do. Now, we just concluded chapter 3, so maybe I can give you a couple of headlines here, or thoughts at least. We have great hindrances when we're carnal. And Christian service has its reward when we know how to build. Our salvation is complete in him, and maybe this two scriptures would be verses 8 and 9. Now he that plants and he that waters are one, and every man shall receive his own reward according to his own labor. For we are laborers together with God. You and me are God's husbandry, and you and me are God's temple. The doctrine of Jesus Christ and Calvary, that is the principle doctrine of Christianity. Beloved, do you know Jesus today? I mean, really know him. Not historically, but do you know him? Is it your prayer that you want to be in the center of his will? That's my prayer for you today. God, keep us in the center of your will. Deal with each one of us that we come to know you so intimately that we always know your abiding presence. We'll see you next time on Bethlehem Glory.

0: Every morning, we face choices, hope or despair, faith or fear. At Morning Light, we want you to see God's work in person right in front of you, to see His extraordinary plan at work in them, that no one is beyond the reach of His power, no life insignificant. And trusting Him means you never walk alone. In 2025, face the day with faith on Morning Light.
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0: Well, good Friday morning to you. I'm Jeff Coleman.
1: And I'm Deborah Pinkerton. Welcome to Morning Light.
0: Well, drone attacks are intensifying across Ukraine, even as Ukrainian forces reclaim territory in slow Russian advances. But how are families dealing with all of the trauma? And where is hope being found in the middle of the war? We'll talk live with Morning Light contributor and frontline missionary Caleb Succo. Back with us this morning.
1: And here's a preview of what's coming up later in the show, creating a movement of prayer and support for persecuted Christians so they can be a light for the gospel in their communities. That is the mission of Global Christian Relief. We'll talk with the CEO about what he is seeing in countries where Christians are suffering the most.
0: Very important every now and then to take a wide shot.
1: It is.
0: The whole family. Yep. Well, for the past month, Russian drone and missile attacks have intensified all across Ukraine. Residents have endured repeated overnight air raid alerts, while homes and businesses and many churches have suffered significant damage. The attacks come as Ukraine has slowed Russian advances in some areas and recently regained a limited territory, highlighting the continued toll the war is taking on communities all across the country. It's been significant to watch all these developments.
1: Yes, and going on for so long.
0: For a long time.
1: According to Ukrainian military leaders, Kyiv's forces have recaptured more than 230 square miles of territory since the start of the year. Last month also marked Russia's first 30-day period of net territorial losses since Ukraine's 2023 counteroffensive, a sign that Ukrainian drone strikes and local counterattacks are disrupting Russian operations.
0: But throughout the year, we have relied on Morning Light special contributor Caleb Succo with the gospel today to be our eyes and ears on the ground in Ukraine. Despite the dangers of living in a war zone, Caleb and his family have continued to serve their neighbors, their community, supporting local churches, encouraging families, all with the hope and the love of Christ to those impacted in this extraordinary conflict. He joins us this morning from Odessa, and we are so honored that he's back with us. Good morning, Caleb. Thank you so much. Just a few hours ago, you were in your graduation regalia for Odessa Theological Seminary. I guess over 50 graduates this year. These are extraordinary scenes to me to see that a graduation ceremony, which looks like it could be happening at any college in the United States, is happening in the middle of a war. What is the feeling for those graduates who are now going into ministry work but deployed into a nation in conflict?
2: Oh, definitely there's a contrast in feeling. And as I sat there, of course, I also almost, you think, wow, how can this be that we have this celebration mood and we're praising God for these students? And yet you know that last night a house was destroyed just outside of Odessa by a drone, and that continues day after day. And so there was mention of the war during our graduation celebration today, but you know, it wasn't talked about that much. It was like, we know we're still at war, we know we still have to endure this, and praise God that He is allowing us to serve, to study, and for the church to grow. So it was really a positive attitude I felt today, especially.
0: So much, you know, of the New Testament is in warlike language, the spiritual battle. So I can't imagine really connecting those two events. Have you noticed then and felt this increase in drone and missile attacks where you're living on the Black Sea in Odessa? And what has the daily life been like for your family and for your neighbors?
2: Yes, we have. So probably the last month or so, we've noticed an increase in the frequency of attacks. And for us down here in Odessa, generally that means drones. They come from the sea. They come from the Crimean Peninsula there. Also, my wife and I were in Kyiv just a few weeks ago. We experienced one of the large combined missile and drone attacks, which was actually quite frightening for us, as we had guided missiles and ballistic missiles going over our head there.
0: By the way, we're looking at footage that you shot. So this is your community right now.
2: Yes. Well, this is actually in Kyiv. This was last month when we were visiting there. I was teaching up in Kyiv, and so that was a particularly terrible attack. Actually, this video is being filmed from a kindergarten. We talked with the parents in the kindergarten. They had planned some events for that day, and thankfully the kindergartners were not there. But as you can see, that was a that missile flew over the place we were staying, and then hit this building and killed. I don't remember the number there, but it was a lot of people that were just sleeping at night there. So yes, we have noticed the increase in those airstrikes.
0: So we dip into Ukraine kind of every few days in between, you know, talk about whatever's happening in America, the reflecting pool or UFC or a war in another part of the world. So we're not getting what you're experiencing, these daily reports, but there is a sense that Ukraine may have started to slow down some of the Russian advances and regain territory. Is there a little more optimism? Do you get the sense that people can see that there may be an end to this, or is there a sense that you're just kind of resigned to this is the way life is going to be for the immediate future?
2: I would definitely say that for the last month or maybe a little more, we have seen, I would call it less pessimism, but some optimism as well. But I think that primarily Ukrainians aren't super vocal about that. And you see it in the choices they make in their life. So when you see something like this graduation at seminary that is going on regardless.
0: Right.
2: And it really didn't matter if we were going to have an air raid or not. They were going to do it. And so sort of I see this decision in the society of we're going to move forward, we're going to live our lives, and just these glimmers of hope, I would say.
0: So, you know, all the old war movies we used to watch about World War II and the stories we'd read about stray bombs hitting a church, destroying a synagogue. In this war, though, there's a sense, and maybe you can correct me, that Russia has been strategically targeting places of worship, specifically Christian churches. Do you think that's the case? Is that an exaggeration? What's the reality when we see images of churches burning as a result of drone and missile attacks?
2: Right. So that image there is my friend Pastor Alexander Selfetnikov's church in Kharkov region, and certainly there are times when perhaps a missile went astray or something like that. But we also know that there are times when the churches are targeted, and I think that this was one of those cases. I talked to the pastor, and he said that was a Shahid drone that came, and it seemed to him to target the church specifically.
0: But why? What benefit is there to some bad PR for Russia to have a drone hit a church? What would be the gain? Is it a rogue soldier? Is it a strategy, you think, on the part of the Kremlin? What's your thought?
2: That's kind of a guess on our part. I do know, particularly in that case, the Russians had taken that town of Balaklaya, where you just saw the church burning,
0: right,
2: back in 2022. It had been liberated by the Ukrainians, and Pastor Alexander himself had been taken into captivity. And it seems to me there's a bit of just revenge in some of it.
0: I see.
2: As well as they use these tactics to terrorize the population leaves, moves, the economy falls apart, and it's just easier to take over.
0: So it was interesting because then you see at that very same church, you know, the youth group and others are in there cleaning up the mess, and they're back, you know, almost back at the same spot. Is that generally what happens? It's that when a church is bombed, that the church reconstitutes almost immediately? Do they find a new location where they think it might be safer? How do they respond?
2: I think that happens a lot. It increases the resolve to continue gathering and worshiping. The only time when maybe that doesn't happen is when they're very, very close to the front lines and life just becomes unlivable because,
0: right,
2: of constant threats no matter where you are. But those places like Balaklaya that are at least a little bit removed from the front lines, we see that resolve kind of kick in, that faith really kick in, say we're going to band together, we're going to trust in God, and we're going to continue worshiping Him and sharing the gospel.
0: Just a couple minutes left, Caleb. Give us a sense of when we talk about ministering in war. Again, that's another area where I don't know that we know exactly what that means, to minister to people during war. Does that mean that you're just holding Sunday services? That you mean there's a particular kind of trauma, mental health issues that are related to war? Are people not working, for example, and there's, you know, unemployment? What are the needs of the neighbors that you're ministering to? What does ministry look like?
2: Mm-hmm. Well, you know, Jeff, in a lot of ways, and this isn't going to be super provocative, but ministry is ministry. Mm. And people's needs don't change that much, even in wartime. Sometimes they just are increased. And so, yes, we see the problem.
0: Do marriages fall apart increasingly? Are there more, you know, marital problems or behavioral issues with teenagers related to just
2: yes.
0: the perpetual threat?
2: All of those things do tend to increase because we have a lot of the men on the front lines fighting, or they've left the country, so we have a lot of separation in families. Even okay. in our graduation for seminary, we noticed that there were not as many men that were studying.
0: I see.
2: That is one of the unique things, the difficulties of finding men who can be part of the church, who can serve in the church. So that would be, I think, something that is unique and the struggle with the families because of that.
0: Caleb, I don't want to embarrass you, but you you received a special medal, which you've just been able to talk about, the Ukraine's Medal for Assistance to the Armed Forces of Ukraine. That's a pretty rare honor for a pastor and certainly for a missionary. What was this all about, and why did the military choose to recognize your ministry and the work that you and your family have been doing there in this particular way?
2: Well, honestly, it was kind of a surprise for me, too. I didn't know they were planning to do that. It was a very pleasant surprise. But my friend, Lieutenant Colonel Oleg Sidorenko, he honored me with that. We've been working with him since 2016 on one of the military bases here right outside of Odessa so far before the full-scale invasion, and just ministering to soldiers, sometimes yeah. helping them with things that would help save lives, tourniquets and things like that, but always bringing the gospel alongside of it. And so he honored that really about a decade-long ministry that we've had so far with the military with this award.
0: Yeah. Well, Caleb, it is always a joy to talk to you, and so insightful, very helpful, helps us know how to pray. And please know that we are we're lifting you up, you and your family up, and those who you're serving alongside there in Odessa. Thanks for being with us.
2: Thank you so much, Jeff. Appreciate it.
0: Well, coming up on Morning Light, Global Christian Relief responds to crises with emergency aid, safe housing, legal support, Bibles, and training, all to strengthen the body of Christ where and when it suffers the most. The CEO will talk to Deborah up next. You're watching Morning Light right here on Lighthouse TV.

0: Welcome back. Christian persecution is on the rise worldwide. Global Christian Relief was founded on a vision to make sure no Christian is isolated or forgotten. Joining us is the CEO, Brian Orme, to talk about how you can bless Christians in countries around the globe. Brian, thanks for joining us. Tell us about Global Christian Relief.
1: Yeah, Deborah, thanks so much for having me. Global Christian Relief is a ministry that's really focused on empowering persecuted believers across the world in some of the most dangerous countries so that they can be a light for Christ. And we do this in many different ways, from sharing God's word, getting Bibles into dangerous places, to discipleship, providing life-saving aid and emergency relief, and really just equipping the church and training leaders and discipling to make sure they're resilient.
0: And how do you go about doing this? How do you go about supporting them?
1: We work directly with leaders, a lot of them pastors, with the bigger networks on the ground. So all of our work is really driven by what's happening on the ground in those situations. So it looks different in different countries, from Pakistan and Syria and Afghanistan, really looking to see what we can do to support the church and make sure they know they're not alone and that the worldwide body of Christ stands with them.
0: And how do you find that Christians are being persecuted?
1: Yeah, it's across the world, Deborah. It's an epidemic. I mean, there's more than 380 million Christians who live in extreme persecution. And these are situations where, again, like maybe leaving their faith, if it's in a Middle East context, leaving Islam, their family might disown them. They might get beaten. They might lose their jobs. They might be ostracized completely, falsely imprisoned in places like China, or put in a bonded slavery and brick kilns in Pakistan. So it's devastating to see the actual extreme persecution that's happening. And again, our job is we're trying to wake up the church in the West to connect them with the global suffering body of Christ in really meaningful ways to build global unity within the church.
0: And what is the reaction that you receive?
1: It's so interesting. I get to speak to churches and colleges and different groups around the nation. And every time I share, there's always a pretty large subset of people who come into me and basically say, I didn't know this was happening. I didn't know it was this extreme. I didn't know that people were experiencing this right now, and I want to do something. It's a game changer for our faith, and I really do believe, Deborah, that it's in the DNA of every single Christian, because we have the Holy Spirit within us, to actually stand with our suffering brothers and sisters in Christ. And so when we're able to share those stories and make that connection and shrink that distance, something really powerful happens, and it's really incredible to see.
0: Let's go through and share some of the stories. You've been, we were talking earlier, all over the world. Let's first start with Iran. What is happening there?
1: Yeah, obviously today with the current situation, it's really full of tension. And a lot of the believers that we speak to in the underground church there are curious about what's going to happen. They're, in some ways we're happy about the regime falling, but then what's next? So they're kind of in this in-between ground. But it's a very dangerous place, Deborah, to leave Islam and follow Jesus. It's actually illegal to change your religion there. And so even having a Bible in the language of Farsi is against the law. And so I've spent time with many believers who have left Islam, become a believer, got involved in an underground church, then were arrested. One man named Farad, who was arrested in front of his family, taken for interrogation, was in a 3x6 cell for a number of weeks, and they interrogated him from midnight to 4 in the morning, trying to get the names of other Christians so that they could go and arrest them. Didn't give up the names, was miraculously released, but over time, the tension was so difficult for him, his whole family had to flee to a nearby country to escape the oppression there.
0: Oh, my goodness. And Nigeria, certainly problems there.
1: Yeah, Nigeria is one of the most dangerous places. It's the place, or the country rather, where we see the most killings of Christians in the world today every single year. And these are mostly at the hands of jihadist extremists, whether it's Boko Haram or Fulani militants, and especially in the northern, in the Middle Belt region, where we have this conflict of these extremists coming down and taking over land, abducting, killing. And I've spent time with many believers across the region there. And one person, her name is Suzanne, she was held by gunpoint. They were basically telling her to come with them. It was Boko Haram. They were going to, again, probably make her a sex slave for different fighters. That's often what happens in that. And they asked her to deny her faith or they were going to shoot her. And she had a standstill and did not budge. And unfortunately, they did pull the trigger. They left her there for dead, but miraculously she survived.
0: Oh my
1: and she's
0: goodness.
1: Lost both her eyes. The bullet went through her temple. But her faith, Deborah, is so alive. And even as I speak to her, when I've seen her multiple times now in Nigeria, she's just full of joy and forgiveness, even for her would-be killers. And Christ dwells richly in her. And she's just a great example of like what it looks like to lose so much, her home, her eyesight, her well-being, and yet still Christ is enough for her.
0: Yeah, still so proud to share the gospel and really stand for what you believe in.
1: Yes.
0: Let's talk about India.
1: Yeah, the rise in Hindu nationalism across India has been really growing since 2014 when Narendra Modi took power. And I would say, like, I've spent time with rural believers in places like Chhattisgarh, but it's happening in multiple states across the country where there's anti-conversion laws, and they're making it really difficult for Christians to survive and to grow. And some of the rural regions, I spent time with a man named Bajaru, who just weeks before I met with him was attacked by a mob of 500 people that came to their village that were mostly Christian, basically beating them, pushing them out, destroying their crops, killing their cattle. And I sat with him as he still had bruises on his face and scars. And, you know, his desire was that he wanted to reach his village and the nearby villages for Christ, and he was going to go back. But we see this time and time again. There's just incredible what's happening to our brothers and sisters in India across the region. They're obviously, it's the most populated nation, and it's the church is growing, but the opposition is there. And we are able to stand with them to say they're not alone and give them the resources they need to survive, especially for many of these pastors in really difficult situations. It means the world to them, but it also strategically enforces, I mean, and enhances the gospel in these places.
0: Let's talk about Pakistan. What are you seeing there?
1: Yeah, Deborah, Pakistan is a really interesting country. It's obviously a Muslim majority. Less than 2% of the population is Christian, and the majority of that population of Christians are living in poverty. And so you have a number of different situations. You have some middle-class believers who experience extreme discrimination, get passed up for jobs, but not quite as difficult for them. They've known how to navigate. But then you have those who are in poverty who often fall into schemes of the brick kilns where they get put into bonded labor. They met with many of those believers who have been in the brick kilns under bonded slavery and prayed with them, talked to them. And through our work and the generosity of Christians here, we've been able to free many families, give them income-generating projects, let them stand on their own and be a voice. And it's so powerful to see the generational change in that. Many of these believers have been stuck in bonded slavery for 20-plus years for a debt that's around $800. And to see that change and to see them move out is really our passion, is to lift up the voice in the community of believers there, to have a say in their country, to have dignity as well, and to be resourced in a way that they can be independent. And then also, Deborah, I would say there's a subset of people who, again, leave Islam to follow Jesus. And those are the ones who experience the most difficult and extreme persecution, because there's nowhere for them to go, because it's too dangerous for them to go to a Christian church, because there's anti-blasphemy laws that if any Christian is preaching to a Muslim, they could get in trouble. And then any other places they go, there's just skepticism about their faith. And they can't change their ID card from Muslim to Christian. And so they just have that on there. So there's so many different challenges, difficulties for those who leave Islam to follow Jesus. And they have to mostly do it quietly and oftentimes moving from their home city to go to a different place where they're not known, start a new life together. But there always is that threat of being discovered as well.
0: We are just so fortunate here in the United States. Let's talk about one more place, Nepal.
1: Yeah, Nepal, again, we know it, in the foothills of the Himalayas and Everest, and there's just incredible beauty across the country. But there have been growing anti-conversion laws there as well, making it illegal to preach to people of other religions. And you see this kind of trickling out from India as well. But there's so many powerful stories of the growth of the church. In fact, I spent time with a young woman, or a middle-aged woman named Palmaya, who was formerly a witch doctor and had health problems and was seeking out help and could not find it in her own practice, and then met a Christian who shared the gospel with her, prayed over her. She was healed, gave her life to Jesus. But the interesting thing is Palmaya is illiterate, And so she couldn't read the Bible, so she could only go to church and hear it. But her whole family disowned her. She was on her own, and we were able to give her an audio Bible along with thousands of others. I was part of this incredible journey to deliver these Bibles, and she was able to hear the Word of God in her native language for the first time, and just the joy on her face, I mean, to hear that and to be able to have access to it anytime she wanted was an inspirational story as well. But throughout Nepal, there's so many people who are searching, who are seeking God, and they just need the resources to help them grow and be discipled, and being a part of that is just an unimaginable just gift and a blessing as well.
0: Certainly a blessing. You have seen so many different things. How has this changed your life?
1: Yeah, I could go for a long time on this, Deborah. I would say growing up in the church, I was a pastor myself for many years, and I hit a wall where I just felt like my faith was drifting, kind of falling apart, and God definitely used the persecuted church to restore like the power of the gospel, what it looks like to live and to be willing to die for Jesus, and this the meaning of our faith coming back to it, where I felt like, again, I'm part of the American church, so there's not this big thing that I want to kind of throw it under the bus whatsoever, but there's definitely a sense of our comforts can make us so familiar that we miss the power of the gospel. And that was what was brought back to me by meeting hundreds of believers across the world who are willing to say, no matter the cost, I will give up my life for Jesus, and to see the joy beyond that, that's so much greater than anything we could get with the resources that we have here. And it's such a powerful reminder. And so, again, I'm a bold advocate because it's changed my own life, Deborah, that I want other believers to have that same connection, that same experience as well.
0: Brian, thank you so much for sharing this with us. What a wonderful conversation. Thank you for this ministry.
1: Yeah, thanks so much, Deborah. It's been an honor to be with you.
0: To learn how you can help persecuted Christians, visit globalchristianrelief.org. Stay with us. We are back right after the break.

0: Welcome back. Coming up Monday on Morning Light, churches use puppets to engage children and even adults in a creative way to share the gospel. We'll introduce you to the Sunshine Praise Puppets, and they will perform for us. And that's a look at what's coming up Monday on Morning Light. Now, Jeff, your closing thoughts, and have a wonderful weekend.
1: You have a great weekend, Deborah. Well, 100 years ago, Connie Mack, the great manager of the Philadelphia Athletics, was on the front pages battling pastors and police for the right to play baseball on the Sabbath. Of course, in 1926, the Blue Laws enforced Sunday rest. That meant no baseball on Sundays. Mr. Mack argued Sunday games wouldn't keep anyone from going to church. In fact, it might help guys get out of bed. They'd hit church and then the ballpark. Of course, it didn't quite work out that way. It never seems to. The matter was eventually settled by a judge in favor of the Philadelphia Athletics. And we haven't stopped playing baseball and other sports on Sunday ever since. This weekend's Sunday UFC fight on the White House lawn is a reminder it's been a long time since Sunday in America was a true day of rest. Decades since we turned off our economic and entertainment engines. And the stress and anxiety of nonstop work and play are signs God's original idea. One day of rest every single week was a pretty good one. Let's try that this coming Sunday. Rest, worship, and turn off the noise. For Deborah and the entire Morning Light team, I'm Jeff Coleman. Thanks for spending this week with us. Go check on your neighbors. Pray for our family of faith across the world, the persecuted church. Get some rest, and then let's plan to meet back here again Monday morning.
2: Well, praise the Lord, everyone. I'm Pastor Eric Lambert of Bethel Deliverance International Church, and I want to invite you to join us on The Christian and the Culture. 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We're going to be discussing hiding the Word of God in your heart. 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
0: 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You'll enjoy performances from guest artists Lady Love Smith, Gene McDonald, Chris Blue, and Funny Man Kevin Williams. 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
0: In 1994, in this very room, some of the greatest gospel artists of all time gathered together to sing songs of hope, healing, and of heaven. I was there for every note sung for three history-making days. And let me tell you, it was quite a moving experience. Imagine, if you can, what would happen if the greatest names in gospel music of the last half of a century could gather in one place at the same time. Imagine, if you can, a room filled with gospel greats like Albertina Walker, Inez Andrews, Walter Hawkins, the Barrett Sisters, Robert Anderson, the original gospel harmonettes, Joe Lagana, the Mighty Clouds of Joy, Richard Smallwood, the Soul Stirrers, Billy Preston, singers from the Great Caravans, and songwriters like Doris Akers and Margaret Duro. Well, there was such a place and a time when all of those musicians and 100 more just like them gathered on one historical winter day in the small town of Alexandria, Indiana, right here in this studio. They shared stories of the road at meals together, and for 3 days, they sang. And my, how they sang. The first night, it was only supposed to be a rehearsal, but what an explosion of joy. It was just too good to miss.

0: says yes.
1: Yes.
0: My soul says yes.
1: Yes.
0: Yes.
1: Yes.
0: My soul says yes.
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0: first walked in, my first sensation was to go to the back and sit down, because these are the people that I grew up on, the people that I revered as a child, the people that I stood by the radio and sung with them and imagined myself being on stage. Mm-hmm. And so I would say that they're for the most part responsible for me being where I am, you know?
1: Yeah.
0: So it's a great thing to be here. It's a great thing to see.

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0: Join me and the Gaither Vocal Band for a special night of great music, laughter, and a whole lot of fun. 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

The Word that gives life was from the beginning. And this is the one our message is about. Our ears have heard, our own eyes have seen, and our hands touched this Word. The one who gives life appeared. We saw it happen, and we are witnesses to what we have seen. Now we are telling you about this eternal life that was with the Father and appeared to us. We are telling you what we have seen and heard, so that you may share in this life with us. And we share in it with the Father and with His Son, Jesus Christ. We are writing to tell you these things because this makes us truly happy. Jesus told us that God is light and doesn't have any darkness in Him. Now we are telling you. If we say that we share in life with God and keep on living in the dark, we are lying and are not living by the truth. But if we live in the light, as God does, we share in life with each other. And the blood of His Son Jesus washes all our sins away. If we say that we have not sinned, we are fooling ourselves, and the truth isn't in our hearts. But if we confess our sins to God, He can always be trusted to forgive us and take our sins away. If we say that we have not sinned, we make God a liar, and His message isn't in our hearts.

My children, I am writing this so that you won't sin. But if you do sin, Jesus Christ always does the right thing, and he will speak to the Father for us. Christ is the sacrifice that takes away our sins and the sins of all the world's people. When we obey God, we are sure that we know him. But if we claim to know him and don't obey him, we are lying, and the truth isn't in our hearts. We truly love God only when we obey him as we should, and then we know that we belong to him. If we say we are his, we must follow the example of Christ. My dear friends, I am not writing to give you a new commandment. It is the same one that you were first given, and it is the message you heard. But it really is a new commandment, and you know its true meaning, just as Christ does. You can see the darkness fading away, and the true light already shining. If we claim to be in the light and hate someone, we are still in the dark. But if we love others, we are in the light, and we don't cause problems for them. If we hate others, we are living and walking in the dark. We don't know where we are going because we can't see in the dark. Children, I am writing you because your sins have been forgiven in the name of Christ. Parents, I am writing you because you have known the one who was there from the beginning. Young people, I am writing you because you have defeated the evil one. Children, I am writing you because you have known the Father. Parents, I am writing you because you have known the one who was there from the beginning. Young people, I am writing you because you are strong. God's message is firm in your hearts, and you have defeated the evil one. Don't love the world or anything that belongs to the world. If you love the world, you cannot love the Father. Our foolish pride comes from this world, and so do our selfish desires and our desire to have everything we see. None of this comes from the Father. The world and the desires it causes are disappearing. But if we obey God, we will live forever. Children, this is the last hour. You heard that the enemy of Christ would appear at this time. And many of Christ's enemies have already appeared. So we know that the last hour is here. These people came from our own group, yet they were not part of us. If they had been part of us, they would have stayed with us. But they left, which proves that they did not belong to our group. Christ, the Holy One, has blessed you, and now all of you understand. I did not need to write you about the truth, since you already know it. You also know that liars do not belong to the truth. And a liar is anyone who says that Jesus isn't truly Christ. Anyone who says this is an enemy of Christ and rejects both the Father and the Son. If we reject the Son, we reject the Father. But if we say that we accept the Son, we have the Father. Keep thinking about the message you first heard. And you will always be one in your heart with the Son and with the Father. The Son has promised us eternal life.
I am writing to warn you about those people who are misleading you. But Christ has blessed you with the Holy Spirit. Now the Spirit stays in you, and you don't need any teachers.

He loves us so much that he lets us be called his children, as we truly are. But since the people of this world did not know who Christ is, they don't know who we are. My dear friends, we are already God's children, though what we will be hasn't yet been seen. But we do know that when Christ returns, we will be like him, because we will see him as he truly is. This hope makes us keep ourselves holy, just as Christ is holy. Everyone who sins breaks God's law, because sin is the same as breaking God's law. You know that Christ came to take away sins. He isn't sinful, and people who stay one in their hearts with him won't keep on sinning. If they do keep on sinning, they don't know Christ, and they have never seen him. Children, don't be fooled. Anyone who does right is good, just like Christ himself. Anyone who keeps on sinning belongs to the devil. He has sinned from the beginning, but the Son of God came to destroy all that he has done. God's children cannot keep on being sinful. His life-giving power lives in them and makes them his children so that they cannot keep on sinning. You can tell God's children from the devil's children, because those who belong to the devil refuse to do right or to love each other. From the beginning, you were told that we must love each other. Don't be like Cain, who belonged to the devil and murdered his own brother. Why did he murder him? He did it because his brother was good and he was evil. My friends, don't be surprised if the people of this world hate you. Our love for each other proves that we have gone from death to life. But if you don't love each other, you are still under the power of death. If you hate each other, you are murderers, and we know that murderers do not have eternal life. We know what love is because Jesus gave his life for us. That's why we must give our lives for each other. If we have all we need and see one of our own people in need, we must have pity on that person. Or else we cannot say we love God. Children, you show love for others by truly helping them, and not merely by talking about it. When we love others, we know that we belong to the truth, and we feel at ease in the presence of God. But even if we don't feel at ease, God is greater than our feelings, and he knows everything. Dear friends, if we feel at ease in the presence of God, we will have the courage to come near him. He will give us whatever we ask, because we obey him and do what pleases him. God wants us to have faith in his Son, Jesus Christ, and to love each other. This is also what Jesus taught us to do. If we obey God's commandments, we will stay one in our hearts with him, and he will stay one with us. The Spirit that he has given us is proof that we are one with him.

Dear friends, don't believe everyone who claims to have the Spirit of God. Test them all to find out if they really do come from God. Many false prophets have already gone out into the world, and you can know which ones come from God.

His spirit says that Jesus Christ had a truly human body. But when someone doesn't say this about Jesus, you know that person has a spirit that doesn't come from God and is the enemy of Christ. You knew that this enemy was coming into the world, and now is already here. Children, you belong to God, and you have defeated these enemies. God's spirit is in you and is more powerful than the one that is in the world. These enemies belong to this world, and the world listens to them because they speak its language. We belong to God, and everyone who knows God will listen to us. But the people who don't know God won't listen to us. That is how we can tell the spirit that speaks the truth from the one that tells lies. My dear friends, we must love each other. Love comes from God. And when we love each other, it shows that we have been given new life. We are now God's children, and we know Him. God is love. And anyone who doesn't love others has never known Him. God showed His love for us when He sent His only Son into the world to give us life. Real love isn't our love for God, but His love for us. God sent His Son to be the sacrifice by which our sins are forgiven. Dear friends, since God loved us this much, we must love each other. No one has ever seen God. But if we love each other, God lives in us, and His love is truly in our hearts. God has given us His Spirit. That is how we know that we are one with Him, just as He is one with us. God sent His Son to be the Savior of the world. We saw His Son and are now telling others about Him. God stays one with everyone who openly says that Jesus is the Son of God. That's how we stay one with God and are sure that God loves us. God is love. If we keep on loving others, we will stay one in our hearts with God, and He will stay one with us. If we truly love others and live as Christ did in this world, we won't be worried about the day of judgment. A real love for others will chase those worries away. The thought of being punished is what makes us afraid. It shows that we have not really learned to love. We love because God loved us first. But if we say we love God and don't love each other, we are liars. We cannot see God. So how can we love God if we don't love the people we can see? The commandment that God has given us is: love God and love each other.

If we believe that Jesus is truly Christ, we are God's children. Everyone who loves the Father will also love his children. If we love and obey God, we know that we will love his children. We show our love for God by obeying his commandments, and they are not hard to follow. Every child of God can defeat the world, and our faith is what gives us this victory. No one can defeat the world without having faith in Jesus as the Son of God. Water and blood came out from the side of Jesus Christ. It wasn't just water, but water and blood. The Spirit tells about this because the Spirit is truthful. In fact, there are three who tell about it. They are the Spirit, the water, and the blood, and they all agree. We believe what people tell us, but we can trust what God says even more. And God is the one who has spoken about his Son. If we have faith in God's Son, we have believed what God has said. But if we don't believe what God has said about his Son, it is the same as calling God a liar. God has also said that he gave us eternal life, and that this life comes to us from his Son. And so, if we have God's Son, we have this life. But if we don't have the Son, we don't have this life. All of you have faith in the Son of God, and I have written to let you know that you have eternal life. We are certain that God will hear our prayers when we ask for what pleases him. And if we know that God listens when we pray, we are sure that our prayers have already been answered. Suppose you see one of our people commit a sin that isn't a deadly sin. You can pray, and that person will be given eternal life. But the sin must not be one that is deadly. Everything that is wrong is sin, but not all sins are deadly. We are sure that God's children do not keep on sinning. God's own Son protects them, and the devil cannot harm them. We are certain that we come from God, and that the rest of the world is under the power of the devil. We know that Jesus Christ, the Son of God, has come and has shown us the true God. And because of Jesus, we now belong to the true God who gives eternal life. Children, you must stay away from idols.

from Jude, a servant of Jesus Christ and the brother of James. To all who are chosen and loved by God the Father and are kept safe by Jesus Christ, I pray that God will greatly bless you with kindness, peace, and love. My dear friends, I really wanted to write you about God's saving power at work in our lives. But instead, I must write and ask you to defend the faith that God has once for all given to His people. Some godless people have sneaked in among us and are saying, God treats us much better than we deserve, and so it is all right to be immoral. They even deny that we must obey Jesus Christ as our only Master and Lord. But long ago, the Scriptures warned that these godless people were doomed. Don't forget what happened to those people that the Lord rescued from Egypt. Some of them did not have faith, and He later destroyed them. You also know about the angels who didn't do their work and left their proper places. God chained them with everlasting chains and is now keeping them in dark pits until the great day of judgment. We should also be warned by what happened to the cities of Sodom and Gomorrah and the nearby towns. Their people became immoral and did all sorts of sexual sins. Then God made an example of them and punished them with eternal fire. The people I am talking about are behaving just like those dreamers who destroy their own bodies. They reject all authority and insult angels. Even Michael, the chief angel, didn't dare to insult the devil when the two of them were arguing about the body of Moses. All Michael said was, "The Lord will punish you." But these people insult powers they don't know anything about. They are like senseless animals that end up getting destroyed because they live only by their feelings. Now they are in for real trouble. They have followed Cain's example and have made the same mistake that Balaam did by caring only for money. They have also rebelled against God, just as Korah did. Because of all this, they will be destroyed. These people are filthy-minded, and by their shameful and selfish actions, they spoil the meals you eat together. They are like clouds blown along by the wind, but never bringing any rain. They are like leafless trees, uprooted and dead, and unable to produce fruit. Their shameful deeds show up like foam on wild ocean waves. They are like wandering stars, forever doomed to the darkest pits of hell. Enoch was the seventh person after Adam, and he was talking about these people when he said, "Look, the Lord is coming with thousands and thousands of holy angels to judge everyone. He will punish all those ungodly people for all the evil things they have done. The Lord will surely punish those ungodly sinners for every evil thing they have ever said about Him. These people grumble and complain and live by their own selfish desires. They brag about themselves and flatter others to get what they want. My dear friends, remember the warning you were given by the apostles of our Lord Jesus Christ. They told you that near the end of time, selfish and godless people would start making fun of God. And now these people are already making you turn against each other. They think only about this life, and they don't have God's Spirit. Dear friends, keep building on the foundation of your most holy faith as the Holy Spirit helps you to pray. And keep in step with God's love.
as you wait for our Lord Jesus Christ to show you how kind he is by giving you eternal life. Be helpful to all who may have doubts. Rescue any who need to be saved, as you would rescue someone from a fire. Then, with fear in your own hearts, have mercy on everyone who needs it. But hate even the clothes of those who have been made dirty by their filthy deeds. Offer praise to God our Savior, because of our Lord Jesus Christ. Only God can keep you from falling and make you pure and joyful in his glorious presence. Before time began, and now, and forevermore, God is worthy of glory, honor, power, and authority.

Every morning, we face choices, hope or despair, faith or fear. At Morning Light, we want you to see God's work in person right in front of you, to see His extraordinary plan at work in them, that no one is beyond the reach of His power, no life insignificant. And trusting Him means you never walk alone. In 2025, face the day with faith on Morning Light.

mom of young kids, not a lot of people have a support. And support makes a huge difference in a young mom's life. There's so many days that I would not have made it through had it not been for Dr. Stanley. And there would be days I would just sit and listen and put it on repeat. You can get through the hard times if you have a good support system.

0: Hello, everyone, and welcome to Bethlehem Glory. We're happy that you're joining us. We're studying 1 Corinthians, so I hope you get your Bibles out and follow along and be blessed, because it's blessing time. Let's start off with our prayer from Psalm 119 and verse 18. Lord God, we pray that you would open our eyes, our hearts, our minds, our whole being. Open our eyes, Lord, that we would see wonderful things in your word. But Lord, we want to see more than that. We want them to be applied to our lives. Not only that we see them with our physical sight, but with the eyes of our understanding. So Lord, be with each one of us now as we study your precious word together. And it's in Jesus' precious name we pray. Alleluia and amen. Amen, amen, amen. We're going to be doing chapter 3 today in 1 Corinthians. And yesterday I did not read the final verse in chapter 2, so I'll do that. And that may happen from time to time because I just kind of start preaching or I get off on something else. But I just want to read that one. It says, "For who hath known the mind of the Lord, that he may instruct him? But we have the mind of Christ." You know, he's actually quoting there from Isaiah. You know, Paul does that quite a bit, as you see from the book of Isaiah in this letter. And it's amazing because it tells us in Hebrews that he has put his laws in their minds and writes them on their hearts. In 1 Peter says we're supposed to gird up the loins of our mind, fill them up with spiritual truth and keep it tight and locked in there. You know, the priests in the Old Testament wore the little fontlets on their foreheads with the word of God in it, that it would like always, it was a sign that it would always be in their mind. Well, we believers today have to literally have it in our minds and in our hearts. So we studied the first two chapters. So in chapter 1, I just want to tell you a little bit about chapter 1 and chapter 2, kind of a summary. Perhaps one of the key scriptures would be verse 17 and 18 for chapter 1. "For Christ sent me not to baptize, but to preach the gospel, not with wisdom of words, lest the cross of Christ should be made of none effect." That's one of the principal verses for chapter 1. And verse 18, "For the preaching of the cross is to them that perish foolishness, but unto us which are saved it is the power of God." And he makes plain the preaching of the crucified Christ in chapter 1. And the Christians have a position of grace. We saw all of that in chapter 1. I mean, there's a lot more, but I can't get into all of that because I make so many notes. Chapter 2, we learned that spirituality cannot be discerned with human wisdom. It doesn't work that way. And the Christian on his knees sees further than any philosopher could ever see. Maybe one of the key verses would be, "But God has revealed them unto us by his Spirit, for the Spirit searches all things, yea, even the deep things of God." So he talks again about Christ and him crucified, and that is the sum and the substance of the gospel. So we see that. So we're going to start now in chapter 3. "And I, brethren, could not speak unto you as spiritual, but unto you as carnal, even as unto babes in Christ." So, and yet, you know, when he's speaking to them, he's not speaking down at them. He's speaking on a level that he wants them to understand, because he constantly calls them brethren. He says, "I have fed you with milk and not with meat, for hitherto ye were not able to bear it. Neither yet now are ye able." It's been a while and you still can't bear to hear and walk and digest the meat of the gospel. "For ye are yet carnal. For whereas there is among you envying and strife and divisions," when you have all of that, he says, "are ye not carnal and walk as men?" Envying, strife, and division, what are those? They're the work of the flesh. That's totally the works of the flesh. In 1 Peter, I read this before, "As newborn babes, desire the sincere milk of the word, that ye may grow thereby." They weren't growing. He had given them milk, but now they weren't even growing on the milk, and he certainly couldn't give them meat. And we talked about the words of the lust of the flesh and the works of the flesh, the envying, strife, and division. It says in Galatians, "For the flesh lusts after the Spirit, and the Spirit against the flesh." They're warring constantly. "And these are contrary one to another, so that ye cannot do the things that ye would." When there's that battle going on, raging inside you. You're torn. Well, this was a church, that there was a war waging. And the warfare between the flesh and the spirit, Paul talks about that a lot in a lot of his writings. For verse 4, for while one saith, I am of Paul, and another, I am of Apollos, are you not carnal? In other words, are you not just mere men, he's saying, when you say things like that? Who then is Paul? And he's talking about himself. And who is Apostle? And he says, he answers it, you know what we are? We're ministers by whom ye believed. We were the ones that presented the gospel to you, even as the Lord gave to every man. Paul was in Corinth in obedience to Christ's command. He was there because that's where God called him to go. In fact, why don't we read that? In Acts, the 18th chapter, in case you're taking notes, and verses 8 to 10. 18, 8 to 10. And Crispus, the chief ruler of the synagogue, believed on the Lord with all his house, and many of the Corinthians, hearing, believed and were baptized. Then spake the Lord to Paul in the night by a vision, be not afraid, but speak, and hold not thy peace, for I am with thee, and no man shall set thee on or hurt thee, for I have much people in the city. He was there by divine appointment. That's why Paul was there. He says in verse 6, I have planted, but Apollos watered. But the main thing here now is the last part of this verse. I planted the Corinthian church. Apollos, he was there preaching to you, but God gave the increase. You know, in Matthew's gospel it says, which of you, by taking thought, can add one cubit to your stature? I remember when we were teaching little children, I used to say to them, which one of you, if you think really hard, can make yourself grow? And they would sit there and I'd say, now think real hard. You think you grew anything? Did you get any taller? Well, the answer was always no. We can't grow spiritually by ourselves apart from the grace of God and the Holy Spirit. We can't do that. I planted, Apollos water, but God, he's the one. He's the one that gives the increase in our lives. We'll be right back after this.
1: Time to go! Come on!

0: They're relying on us.
1: Are we gonna be okay?

0: people think there must be something else. There must be something more than this life.
1: You don't go to heaven because you have worked your way or earned your way there. It's all by grace through faith. Jesus died to save you. And you can settle your case out of court today by admitting your sin and saying, Lord Jesus, come into my life. I repent. I turn to you. I trust in you as my Lord and Savior.
2: We're in verse 7. So then neither is he that plants anything nor he that waters, but God that gives the increase. So let's go to verse 8 now. Now he that planteth and he that watereth are one. We're just servants of the living God is what he's saying. We're one. We're just serving God and serving mankind. And every man shall receive his own reward according to his own labor. You know, God gives each one of us a responsibility to serve God faithfully, but we have to know that the results of all of that are God's grace and God's work in us. We can't take credit for that. So he's going to reward us according to his own labor because he's the one that's doing it. We're merely instruments that he is using. So that's how we are rewarded. In Jeremiah it says, and what shall I speak concerning a nation and concerning a kingdom to build and to plant it? Jeremiah knew that it was all God. Whatever happened, it would be God planting, God watering, God building, God using Jeremiah, the weeping prophet. For we are laborers together. All of the patriarchs, the matriarchs, the apostles, the church today, we're all laborers together. That's what it's all about. With God, and ye are God's husbandry, and ye are God's building. You know, he's using like architectural metaphors, I guess, because there were so many beautiful buildings in Corinth and everything. But we're God's husbandry. We're like his vineyard. He plants us. He sustains us. He's the vine. We're the branch. And so he's the one that cares for us. And we're God's building. I mean, we're like God's garden, so to speak, and we're his temple. We're the temple of the Holy Ghost. I mean, he goes on to tell us that very soon. So you're God's vineyard, you're God's temple, you're God's husbandry, you're God's building. We're laborers together with him, and we're joined together with him. I mean, apart from the vine can the branch grow. If you take the branch and you cut it off, what good is that branch? Can it bear fruit? No, it's going to die. So what he's saying is we labor together with him, but yet he is his own labor, we read in verse 8. Verse 10, according to the grace of God which is given unto me as a wise master builder, I have laid the foundation. You know, the foundation is the least noticed but most important part of any structure. If the foundation goes, the whole building goes. Isn't that true? So Paul had laid the foundation, and yet he knew that Jesus Christ was the cornerstone of that foundation. He took no credit. It was God's church. We read about that, God's people. We read about that in the earlier lessons. I have laid the foundation, and another builds thereon. But let every man take heed how he builds thereupon. He doesn't say what he builds, but how he builds. There are a lot of people that are building kingdoms, so to speak, and ministries. But how they do it is the main focus here. Not what we can do, all kinds of things. We can have all kinds of business plans and add a little bit of salt and pepper spirituality there, and it looks pretty good. But how do we build in the kingdom? Are we building according to God's vision and not ours? Are we in the center of God's will or off to the left here, following half of mammon and part of God? We see that all the time. For other foundation can no man lay that is laid, which is Jesus Christ. I mean, he's talking about here, what we build is not that important as how we build. It says in Acts, neither is there salvation in any other, for there is none other name under heaven given among men whereby we must be saved. That's the foundation, Jesus Christ. Now, if any man, in verse 12, if any man build upon this foundation, and I like the illustration he uses here. First he says gold, silver, and precious stone. They're like indestructible, or hay, wood, and stubble. Okay? the wood, hay, and stubble. It's like eternal or temporal is what he's saying. So you have to be careful how you build. Are you building for eternity? Or are you building for show for now? Every man's work shall be made manifest. I mean, one day, things are going to be openly displayed, the intent of our heart, things that we really did for selfish reasons, or the things that we did for God. Is he going to say, "Well done, thou good and faithful servant"? Or is he going to say, "What? You prophesied in my name? I never knew you." I mean, that's why it's so important how we build, not what we build. Those little words mean so much in Scripture. They really do. Every man's work shall be made manifest, for the day shall declare it. It's going to be seen by everyone, because it shall be revealed by fire, burned up in the fire, all the hay, wood, and stubble. And the fire shall try every man's work of what sort it is. Okay, the gold, silver, and stone, they're going to stand the test of time. He's using that as an illustration here. It might mean divinity, redemption, Jesus Christ. The other three are certainly combustible materials. You know, it's like the story of the three little pigs, and the one built his house out of straw and sticks and bricks. Well, which one stood the test of time? The house out of bricks, of course. But this is much more a vivid illustration. It says in 2 Corinthians, all must appear before the judgment seat of Christ. That's everyone, all. Whoa. And then he says, that everyone may receive the things done in his body according to what he has done, whether good or bad. Okay? Yes, he's talking about service to God and what we do. As Christians, we just don't get saved and then sit on our hands. A Christian is a calling. It's a high calling to serve the high priest in every aspect and every detail of our life. Whether it's washing dishes, baking a pie, or ministering on the street corner, whatever it may be. Everything we do as unto the Lord. That's what he's saying. And all of our work, all of it is going to be openly displayed one day. Our intents, what we've done, what we've not done. Because faith without works, you know, is dead. We're going to continue this when we'll be right back.
3: What are you trusting in for God to allow you into heaven? Your righteousness or the righteousness of Christ? Every good thing in our life is ultimately because of God's grace. 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Do you desire to have His stamp of approval on your life? We, the church, move forward, unhindered and unstoppable.
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were talking about verse 13 and about the hay, wood, and stubble, and the combustible and the incombustible, and you know, it says here in verse 14 now, it said in verse 13 that the fire shall try every man's work of what sort it is. So some are going to burn up and some are not going to burn up. And then it says, if any man's work abide, which he hath built thereupon, he shall receive a reward. If your work didn't get burned up in the judgment fire, and it wasn't hay, wood, and stubble, you're going to get a reward. If any man's work shall be burned, he shall suffer loss, but he himself shall be saved, yet so as by fire. He's not saying that you're going to lose your salvation, but you're going to miss out on a lot of blessing. That is not what the way you want to stand before God Almighty. You know, so he's talking about abiding and reward and burning and loss. In 2 John, in the letter, it says, look to yourselves, so we lose not those things which we have wrought, but that we receive a full reward. When you get to heaven, don't you want everything that God has for you? Of course you do. Of course you do. So we don't want to build on those things that are not of God. We want to know that we're building the right things. Not what we build, but how we build it is so important. Let's go to verse 16. Know ye not that ye are the temple of God, and that the Spirit of God dwells in you? Now, he established that many times, but he says it again, because many times we don't know that. I mean, does the Spirit grieve in you when you see something that you know you shouldn't have seen? When your eyes come upon something that's an off color, or you hear a joke that's said in the distance, and you hear it, and you cringe inside because it has offended the living God within you? Are you so sensitive to the things of God that that's the way you respond? This is what Paul's saying. We're a holy people, a peculiar people, a chosen people, a sanctified people. He says in verse 17, if any man defile the temple of God, him shall God destroy, for the temple of God is holy. And then he says, which temple are you? What kind are you? Yeah, we can defile the temple. Even with our tongues, we can defile the temple. Because the tongue, this is what James says, the tongue is a fire, a little member, and boasts great things, and a world of iniquity, and defiles the whole body, can defile the whole body. Just our gossiping is so destructive. He wants us to be a holy people. He says, what kind of temple are you? Are you a holy we sing the song, Lord, prepare me to be a sanctuary. And he needs to do that in each one of our hearts because we live in a fallen world. He said, let no man deceive himself. If any man among you seems to be wise in this world, you know what he needs to do? Let him become a fool that he may be wise. Let him become a fool for Jesus and say yes to Jesus. I believe in him today. Ah, then he'll be the wisest of all. You know, don't be led away from the truth he's telling you and me. Don't be swayed by every wind of doctrine. Don't listen to the charlatans out there. Don't listen to those who are preaching another gospel. Get into the Word and check everything out yourself. For the wisdom of this world is foolishness with God, for it is written, he taketh the wise in their own craftiness. And again, it says, the Lord knoweth the thoughts of the wise, that they are vain. He tells us that in the Psalms as well. The Lord knows the thoughts of man, that they are all vanity. He's quoting here from the Old Testament again. That was Paul's style, showing scripture to scripture the truth. Jesus is the same yesterday, today, and forever. We see him in the volume of the book. Yes, you can use the Old Testament and the New Testament together, and Paul does that admirably. Whether Paul or Apollos or Cephas or the world or life or death or things present or things to come, do you know that all are yours, he says? He's trying to tell them that all things are for them. God created them. And they're to live this prosperous, holy life. I'm not talking about financial prosperity. I don't preach that kind of gospel. I'm talking about prospering in the spiritual things of God.
If God wants to prosper you financially, that's frosting on the cake. And if he does it, he gives it to you as a giveaway to propagate the gospel of Jesus Christ. That's why he gives it to you. And ye are Christ's, and Christ is God. You see that? You belong to Jesus, and Jesus belongs to God. Wow. And I'm there. I'm linked in that triune example right there. It says in Psalm 84 that the Lord is a sun and a shield, and the Lord gives grace and glory, and no good thing will he withhold to them that walk uprightly. But it's a question of, am I walking uprightly? Am I walking according to the word of God? This is the message Paul is trying to get across. In John's gospel, it says, as Jesus said right here, that ye are Christ and Christ is God, he says, I and the Father are one. In John's gospel in the 8th chapter, he said, he that sent me is with me. The one that sent me is with me. And the Father has not left me alone, for I always do the things that please him. Would to God that we could take a scripture that says that. I always do the things that please him. You know, we might not be perfect, but we can be blameless. And to the best of our ability, we can walk blameless before the living God. And that's what Paul wants each one of us to do. Now, we just concluded chapter 3, so maybe I can give you a couple of headlines here, or thoughts at least. We have great hindrances when we're carnal. And Christian service has its reward when we know how to build. Our salvation is complete in him, and maybe this two scriptures would be verses 8 and 9. Now he that plants and he that waters are one, and every man shall receive his own reward according to his own labor. For we are laborers together with God. You and me are God's husbandry, and you and me are God's temple. The doctrine of Jesus Christ and Calvary, that is the principal doctrine of Christianity. Beloved, do you know Jesus today? I mean, really know him. Not historically, but do you know him? Is it your prayer that you want to be in the center of his will? That's my prayer for you today. God, keep us in the center of your will. Deal with each one of us that we come to know you so intimately that we always know your abiding presence. We'll see you next time on Bethlehem Glory.

0: Was there really a worldwide flood as described in the book of Genesis? If so, what kind of scientific evidence do we have for this? Why is this story such a downplayed event? Discover a much better big picture understanding of the relevance and reality of this worldwide catastrophe. 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

0: Was there really a worldwide flood as described in the book of Genesis? If so, what kind of scientific evidence do we have for this? Why is this story such a downplayed event? Discover a much better big picture understanding of the relevance and reality of this worldwide catastrophe. The Genesis Flood, Part 1, with Jay Siegert.
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2: I've been involved with the Associates for Biblical Research since the early 90s. I heard Bryant Wood talk, read some of what he wrote, and we began to communicate, became friends, and he talked me into ABR. Archaeology helps us understand what the Bible says even clearer, gives us new insights that we wouldn't have had on our own. The Associates for Biblical Research is a group of men and women who take the Bible seriously, who have a real faith in the God of the Bible. The Bible message is life-changing. Archaeology helps us to understand it better. And if you're interested in growing in your faith, understanding the Bible better so you can teach it better to other people, the Associates for Biblical Research is a great group to help you do that.

0: Thanks for joining us for CBN Newswatch. I'm Lori Johnson. Today, Iran launching surprise missile attacks against U.S. forces and the U.S. striking back along with Saudi Arabia. Could Israel get involved in the fighting? All of that coming as Israeli Prime Minister Benjamin Netanyahu visits President Trump in the Oval Office in an extremely important meeting that could affect the future of the Middle East. Plus, we'll hear what's happening with Christians inside Iran. And what do people believe about God and angels and demons? We'll find out from a new poll and talk to CBN's Billy Halliwell about CBN's own special production on angels and demons. And how Jewish, Christian, and Muslim young are coming together and learning to live in peace through surfing. 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
0: We begin with the conflict with Iran as Iran and the U.S. exchange strikes after a key meeting between President Trump and Israeli Prime Minister Netanyahu at the White House that could have a major impact on the future of the Middle East. Chris Mitchell brings us the story from Jerusalem.
2: U.S. Central Command says it intercepted multiple missiles launched by Iran in a surprise attack against U.S. forces in the Middle East. CENTCOM also announced that U.S. and Saudi Arabia carried out strikes on Iranian proxies in northern Iraq in response to drone attacks on Saudi oil facilities. The renewed military strikes come as Israeli Prime Minister Benjamin Netanyahu met with President Trump in the Oval Office Tuesday. Netanyahu described the meeting as one of their best ever.
3: I just finished an excellent meeting with President Trump. When I say excellent, I don't mean it in a superficial way. A conversation with full partnership, with mutual respect, with an understanding of the common goal of ensuring that Iran does not have nuclear weapons and other goals as well.
2: Netanyahu's remarks also appear designed to silence weeks of speculation about tensions between the two leaders.
4: I think that it puts to bed these notions that there's major rifts between the president and the prime minister. There's a lot of common interests.
2: JNS Jerusalem Bureau Chief Alex Trayman says the meeting could help determine not only the next phase of the conflict with Iran, but also the future diplomatic landscape of the region.
4: These are two powerful allies that are working together both to set the strategy for the next stages of war with Iran, but also to set the next stages of peace in the Middle East, which includes normalization between Israel and Lebanon and potentially normalization between Israel and Saudi Arabia.
2: Beyond the White House meeting, Netanyahu also traveled to pay his respects at the funeral of Senator Lindsey Graham, one of Israel's strongest allies in Congress and a longtime personal friend of the prime minister. President Trump also renewed his warning that if diplomacy fails, the United States is prepared to strike Iran's heavily fortified Pickaxe Mountain nuclear facility near Natanz, one of the country's most protected underground nuclear sites. For both Washington and Jerusalem, the message is clear. While diplomatic efforts continue, both leaders are preparing for the possibility that the conflict with Iran could enter an even more decisive phase.
0: And Chris Mitchell is with us now from Jerusalem. Chris, these strikes, do they, both by Iran and the U.S., really show both sides are ready for even more serious warfare than we've seen before?
5: Lori, it appears that way. Iran's surprise attack certainly represents an escalation. It's really not the first time they've attacked a U.S. base in Jordan. That's where a couple of servicemen and women were killed just last week. President Trump, on the other hand, has said multiple times that he's ready to hit Iran even harder than before, maybe the hardest it's ever been hit by the U.S. He's talking about key infrastructure, talking about bridges that he says takes a long time to rebuild, power plants as well, that he says could set Iran back about 100 years. But he says he's also reluctant to do this since he knows any strikes like this is going to really hurt the Iranian people. So the question is, will they go back to the negotiations, or is the U.S. and possibly Israel going to the next level militarily? I know the sentiment here in Israel is they want to finish the job.
0: So this question has come up repeatedly in recent weeks. Is Israel likely and ready to get involved in this war again?
5: It could be a part of that conversation in the White House yesterday, and it was telling that there really was no press involved in the Oval Office. They certainly had their conversation, but they only allowed pictures to be released from that meeting. Here in Israel, there's really signs of a major escalation potentially, and some of the signs include there's dozens of U.S. air refueling aircraft that have landed in Israel, squadrons of fighters in the region. We also, in the last weeks or so, seen B-1 bombers come out of Israel. And Israeli here, alert levels are pretty much close to their peak. The home front command has told soldiers not to expect call-up orders. Reservists have been notified. And we know municipalities have reopened public shelters. So Israel's taken this all very seriously. And so for the past couple of weeks, Israelis have looked at, you know, the rest of the region getting hit, but it remains quiet here. And possibly because Israel has really established deterrence against Iran, and maybe they're afraid that if they hit Israel directly, they're going to get hit very hard by U.S. And IDF military.
0: Alex Tremaine of the Jewish News Syndicate, whom you cited in your story just now, says the meeting between Trump and Netanyahu could determine the future of diplomatic landscapes in the Middle East. Can you elaborate on that?
5: Yeah, I think one of the main things, Lori, would probably be possible normalization with Saudi Arabia. President Trump has linked that to maybe a civilian nuclear program for the Desert Kingdom. It was something Senator Lindsey Graham, was working towards very hard, and it could include the expansion of the Abraham Accords, most notably Saudi Arabia. Also, Lebanon. President Trump just met with Lebanese President Aoun just last week as well. And so Netanyahu wants to have a green light to continue to operate in southern Lebanon. So that's perhaps part of the conversation as well, to help free the Lebanese government from Hezbollah. And also relations with Syria and Turkey could be part of that conversation, but they're much more challenging than some of these other issues.
0: The U.S. is reportedly ready to target the Iranian nuclear facility near Pickax Mountain. How important is that, and are there other nuclear sites the U.S. may go after?
5: Well, some of the other nuclear sites the U.S. and Israel has already gone after. That would be Natanz, Fordo, Isfahan. They've already been damaged by both the June 2025 war and the war that began on February 28th. But the last major site appears to be Pickax Mountain. It's a major nuclear site, very deep underground. The question is, did Iran bring hundreds of centrifuges there and enriching uranium? But it's so deep, it may require munitions like the massive GBU-57. That's called a massive ordnance penetrator, or MOP. But that could be the next major attack by the U.S.
0: Chris, what are you hearing from inside Iran? What's happening there?
5: It's fascinating to hear what's happening there, Lori. We talked to an Iranian believer who has relatives in Iran, and he hears from them. Most Iranians, he say, oppose the regime. He says that out of the 75,000 mosques inside Iran, about 50,000 of them are closed. The reason is that people aren't going to the mosque. People are throwing away their Qurans. People are naming their children with Persian names like Darius and Cyrus. They're going back to their Persian roots. They're not naming their children like Muhammad like they used to. The church is growing. They are looking and praying for a regime change. They say the regime is very weak. An indication, they flew in thousands of people for Khamenei's funeral just a couple of weeks ago, just to make it look like the Iranians support the regime. But they're saying they do not, and they want this regime to be toppled.
0: That is wonderful news in the midst of this crisis. We will indeed continue to pray for them. Our CBN News Middle East Bureau Chief Chris Mitchell, thanks for being with us. Coming up, what do Americans believe about God, angels, and demons? We'll find out what a new

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4: A study sheds new light on what Americans believe about angels, demons, and the supernatural. According to the American Bible Society, about two-thirds of Americans believe in spiritual beings, but the study shows they believe more in a benevolent supernatural world. For instance, 68% believe in God, while only 55% believe in Satan. 62% believe in heaven, only 53% believe in hell. And while 64% believe in angels, only 51% believe in demons. With us now is CBN's Billy Hallowell. Wow, this is fascinating. What else can you tell us about the new survey?
5: So there's some other really interesting data. 48% of Americans, and this is really incredible, believe that they've had a miraculous answer to prayer. So that's almost half of the country. That's not just Christians saying that they've experienced a miracle. And 35% have either experienced or observed a miraculous healing. I mean, these are really fascinating numbers, and it shows that there's a deep belief, right? Even if there's a misunderstanding or not massive Christianity permeating everything, but there's a deep belief in something bigger.
4: So tell us about the production, the DVD, about angels and demons.
5: Okay, so Investigating the Supernatural, Angels and Demons, we went around the country telling these stories, you know, really looking to see, you know, as Christians we know angels and demons are very real, but is this still happening today? Are people having these experiences? And so we traveled the country telling some really compelling stories.
4: Oh, what are some of the most amazing ones?
5: Okay, so Dr. Richard Gallagher is a psychiatrist, really fascinating, and he was brought in to the Catholic Church to basically vet stories to see, is this mental illness? Is this spiritual illness? And so some of those stories that came out of that were absolutely incredible. And so what we were able to do is pull together the science, pull together the facts, and present it to people and give them a chance to say, hey, do I believe this? Do I not believe it? What do I think is going on here?
4: So we mentioned it's a DVD. I don't know, does anybody have a DVD player anymore? How else can people watch it?
5: You can stream it at cbn.com/supernatural.
4: Fantastic. So what are you working on for your next project?
5: Okay, so this is a trilogy, this Investigating the Supernatural, and the next one is on heaven and hell. And so it'll come out next year, and we're going to be looking at eternity. Are heaven and hell real? Near-death experiences, people who claim to have seen heaven, or there are some who claim to have seen hell. What does that look like? What data? Because we're all about data and stats and information and pulling the story together and really providing evidence that I think brings people to a place of belief.
4: So when you talk about angels and demons, how do you find these stories of people who say that they've had interactions with angels and demons?
5: Well, our director, Jared Anderson, is brilliant and spends a lot of time really vetting these stories because you don't just want to put any story out there. You want to really dig. And so there are lots of people who will claim to have had these experiences, but we really did a deep search and spent a lot of time looking at the facts. And so anything you see in this series, you know, has been deeply, deeply vetted. But it's a lot of work, you know, and Jared especially, going in and looking for these stories and then, again, making sure they're ironclad stories. Mm-hmm. You know, I walked away from this saying, goodness, I don't know what else could have possibly happened here other than what these people are saying. And so that was kind of shocking to me in some of these cases.
4: And what I find especially interesting, and this was in the survey too, is people tend to believe the good rather than the bad. They believe in heaven, but not so much hell. They believe in angels, but not so much demons. And when you see these near-death experiences, you hear a lot of the good ones, but not the ones where people saw hell, right?
5: Right. Well, yeah, and you know what's interesting, You know, when you look at the numbers and the stats, look at movies. People, they believe more in the good than the bad, but they're intrigued by the bad. They go to all these horror movies that are not obviously Christian. They're coming from a

0: different, very different perspective, but there's an intrigue there. And that makes me wonder why, if they don't believe in it, why is there such an intrigue? Mm-hmm. And I think one of the reasons is on the dark side of things, you hear a lot of stories of ghosts, and I don't believe that ghosts exist. I think you're dealing with angels or demons always. Mm-hmm. But you see that because people have a common experience there. Mm-hmm. So yes, when it comes to the near-death experiences, we hear more about the heaven encounters than we do about the hell, but we will cover both of them in our next film.
1: Mm-hmm. And so tell us one more time, what's the name of the most recent production and how can people watch it?
0: Investigating the Supernatural, Angels and Demons. 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
1: Fantastic. I can't wait to watch it. Billy Hallowell, thanks so much for being with us.
0: Thank you.
1: Well, still ahead, we are going to take you back to the Holy Land to see how surfing is helping Jewish, Christian, and Muslim young people recover from trauma and learn how to live in peace with each other, right after this.
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4: The Bible is a book that has transformed the world.
5: If you believe in the providence of God, you believe that God guided those who collected the oral and written traditions.
4: If you can't rely on its history, how can you rely on its theology?
6: What is it?
7: I don't know. 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
4: It has been criticized, it has been banned, it has been burned, its followers have been burned and killed. It mattered to them to get it right.
3: From the makers of In Our Hands, Oracles of God, the story of the Old Testament. 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
1: Is there a spiritual war going on around us? 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
5: Young people in Israel face more than the normal challenges of childhood. That's why a unique healing program is using surfing to help them overcome trauma. My Wave Surf Therapy includes Jewish, Christian, and Muslim youth all learning how to get along. CBN Middle East correspondent Julie Stahl takes us to Tel Aviv to see it in action.
6: Israel's Mediterranean coast boasts stunning views and great beaches.
7: The sea is the ultimate metaphor for life. It could be big and scary. It could be flat. It could be sunny like today. And so many things that you have control of and so many things that are not.
6: Hagal Shali, Hebrew for My Wave, is using this water to bring Israeli teenagers together.
8: The program aims to use the power of the sea and the challenges of surfing to help the teens heal from trauma and gain a sense of self-confidence and achievement that will propel them through the challenges of life.
7: How do I act when I experience fear? You try again, you fall, you get up again, you get smashed, you gotta get up again.
6: As a teenager, Hagal Shali, CEO and co-founder Yaron Waksman, discovered surfing, and it helped him get his life together. Later, he wanted to pay it forward and help other youth.
7: And 6 years ago, a little bit more than before the war, actually, we started in conjunction with the Ministry of Defense Rehabilitation Department, working with veterans who are suffering from PTSD.
6: They grew to 12 centers and 500 staff members stretched out along Israel's Mediterranean coast and began programs for every age group in Israel. Then, after October 7th, they saw the need to expand their work.
7: So now we're working with literally every single one of the communities from down south, from the Gaza envelope. So we're working with Jewish, Christians, Muslims, boys, girls, Orthodox, Ultra-Orthodox, secular, Bedouin, you know, a kid is a kid.
6: In today's world, many wonder if that causes friction.
7: Always. And with the unique program that we've built, again, you learn how to live together and how to accept the other. And we don't have to agree. Like, it's fine.
6: That mission has resulted in 20,000 Hagal Shali alumni, with 5,000 this year alone. That number includes instructor Elias Saba, who's been with the program from the beginning.
9: There was this program about surfing, and I was overweight, and I didn't know how to swim or anything, and I still wanted to go. And they took the risk on me.
6: While afraid at the beginning, little by little, Elias overcame his fear and learned how to surf.
9: When you weigh like around 320 pounds or 145 kilos, you never believe that you'll be able to stand up on a surfboard and, you know, catch that wave and pull off all these moves and stuff. But it really opens up your horizon, broadens it up, and shows you what you can do.
6: After his personal achievement, Elias wanted to help others, so he joined the team and became a certified instructor.
9: I really believe that Hagal Shali is a beacon for hope and for peace and for progress, because at the end of the day, we've been doing this for 12 years now, and we reach kids from all around Israel. We're going to take you in, we're going to love you, and we're going to teach you how to deal with life on a day-to-day basis and not only how to surf.
6: 18-year-old Nachman Kabir dealt with bullies at school for 7 years. That led to depression, and Nachman even felt suicidal before joining Hagal Shali.
10: They took my feelings, which were like a storm inside of me, and I didn't understand what I'm feeling, what I'm supposed to feel. And they told me, "You're gonna feel this."
6: That's when his perspective changed and Nachman started to move forward.
10: And they explain it. And then I start to understand how my feeling works. How can I move with them and around my body? Like, why does my stomach ache? Why do I have panic attacks? They told me how happiness feels. And I think that's like the best thing they ever done for me.
6: After the initial course, Nachman has continued for almost 5 years now.
10: I want to do more. I want to be more than participant. I want to help kids. I want to do what you do. Then they said, you can come over for another year. And I was like, that's amazing. That's exactly what I want.
6: He sees no problem with the mixture of Jews, Muslims, and Christians.
10: Everyone is so much different, but it doesn't matter here. You know, it doesn't matter where you come. It matters that you're right here and you're with us. And that's it.
6: Julie Stahl, CBN News, Tel Aviv, Yafo.
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5: Now a story about the annual care and maintenance of an iconic statue of Jesus Christ. Christ of the Abyss sits underwater on the seabed off the coast of the Italian Riviera. Every year, divers from Italy's Coast Guard, Navy, and Municipal Services clean and polish the bronze surface with pressurized hoses. The 2.5-meter statue depicting Jesus Christ with hands raised in blessing was placed there in 1954 to commemorate all who died at sea. It's made with melted-down metal from cannons, service medals, and ships. ships representing the sacrifice of soldiers in World War II. Well, that's it for this edition of Newswatch. Thanks for joining us. We'll see you again tomorrow. Have a great day, everyone.
0: Associates for Biblical Research is thrilled to announce the greatest archaeological discovery in our history, a lead curse tablet from an altar on Mount Ebal. Joshua 8:30 indicates an altar was built on this mountain of divine cursing. The 40 visible letters are written in an archaic Hebrew script, also known as proto-alphabetic. It is 200 to 400 years older than any Hebrew text ever found in Israel. Most remarkably, twice it reveals the personal divine name, Yahweh. This earth-shattering discovery will send shockwaves through the world of biblical scholarship. Stay tuned for future episodes of Digging for Truth, where we will share more details with you. 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

0: Well, good Friday morning to you. I'm Jeff Coleman.
1: And I'm Deborah Pinkerton. Welcome to Morning Light.
0: Well, drone attacks are intensifying across Ukraine, even as Ukrainian forces reclaim territory in slow Russian advances. But how are families dealing with all of the trauma? And where is hope being found in the middle of the war? We'll talk live with Morning Light contributor and frontline missionary Caleb Succo. Back with us this morning.
1: And here's a preview of what's coming up later in the show, creating a movement of prayer and support for persecuted Christians so they can be a light for the gospel in their communities. That is the mission of Global Christian Relief. We'll talk with the CEO about what he is seeing in countries where Christians are suffering the most.
0: Very important every now and then to take a wide shot.
1: It is.
0: The whole family. Yep. Well, for the past month, Russian drone and missile attacks have intensified all across Ukraine. Residents have endured repeated overnight air raid alerts, while homes and businesses and many churches have suffered significant damage. The attacks come as Ukraine has slowed Russian advances in some areas and recently regained limited territory, highlighting the continued toll the war is taking on communities all across the country. It's been significant to watch all these developments.
1: Yes, and going on for so long.
0: For a long time.
1: According to Ukrainian military leaders, Kyiv's forces have recaptured more than 230 square miles of territory since the start of the year. Last month also marked Russia's first 30-day period of net territorial losses since Ukraine's 2023 counteroffensive, a sign that Ukrainian drone strikes and local counterattacks are disrupting Russian operations.
0: But throughout the year, we have relied on Morning Light special contributor Caleb Succo with the gospel today to be our eyes and ears on the ground in Ukraine. Despite the dangers of living in a war zone, Caleb and his family have continued to serve their neighbors, their community, supporting local churches, encouraging families, all with the hope and the love of Christ to those impacted in this extraordinary conflict. He joins us this morning from Odessa, and we are so honored that he's back with us. Good morning, Caleb. Thank you so much. Just a few hours ago, you were in your graduation regalia for Odessa Theological Seminary. I guess over 50 graduates this year. These are extraordinary scenes to me to see that a graduation ceremony, which looks like it could be happening at any college in the United States, is happening in the middle of a war. What is the feeling for those graduates who are now going into ministry work but deployed into a nation in conflict?
2: Oh, definitely there's a contrast in feeling. And as I sat there, of course, I also almost, you think, wow, how can this be that we have this celebration mood and we're praising God for these students? And yet you know that last night a house was destroyed just outside of Odessa by a drone, and that continues day after day. And so there was mention of the war during our graduation celebration today, but you know, it wasn't talked about that much. It was like, we know we're still at war. We know we still have to endure this, and praise God that He is allowing us to serve, to study, and for the church to grow. So it was really a positive attitude I felt today, especially.
0: So much, you know, of the New Testament is in war and warlike language, the spiritual battle. So I can't imagine really connecting those two events. Have you noticed then and felt this increase in drone and missile attacks where you're living on the Black Sea in Odessa? And what has the daily life been like for your family and for your neighbors?
2: Yes, we have. So probably the last month or so, we've noticed an increase in the frequency of attacks. And for us down here in Odessa, generally that means drones. They come from the sea. They come from Crimean Peninsula there. Also, my wife and I were in Kyiv just a few weeks ago. We experienced one of the large combined missile and drone attacks, which was actually quite frightening for us, as we had guided missiles and ballistic missiles going over our head there.
0: By the way, we're looking at things that you shot. So this is your community right now.
2: Yes. Well, this is actually in Kyiv. This was last month when we were visiting there. I was teaching up in Kyiv. And so that was a particularly terrible attack. Actually, this video is being filmed from a kindergarten. We talked with the parents in the kindergarten. They had planned some events for that day, and thankfully the kindergartners were not there. But as you can see, that was that missile flew over the place we were staying and then hit this building and killed, I don't remember the number there, but it was a lot of people that were just sleeping at night there. So yes, we have noticed the increase in those airstrikes.
0: So we dip into Ukraine kind of every few days in between, talk about whatever's happening in America, the reflecting pool or UFC or a war in another part of the world. So we're not getting what you're experiencing, these daily reports, but there is a sense that Ukraine may have started to slow down some of the Russian advances and regain territory. Is there a little more optimism? Do you get the sense that people can see that there may be an end to this, or is there a sense that you're just kind of resigned to this is the way life is going to be for the immediate future?
2: I would definitely say that for the last month or maybe a little more, we have seen, I would call it less pessimism, but some optimism as well. But I think that primarily Ukrainians aren't super vocal about that. And you see it in the choices they make in their life. So when you see something like this graduation at seminary that is going on regardless.
0: Right.
2: And it really didn't matter if we were going to have an air raid or not. They were going to do it. And so sort of I see this decision in the society of we're going to move forward, we're going to live our lives, and just these glimmers of hope, I would say.
0: So all the old war movies we used to watch about World War II and the stories we'd read about stray bombs hitting a church, destroying a synagogue. In this war, though, there's a sense, and maybe you can correct me, that Russia has been strategically targeting places of worship, specifically Christian churches. Do you think that's the case? Is that an exaggeration? What's the reality when we see images of churches burning as a result of drone and missile attacks?
2: Right. So that image there is my friend Pastor Alexander Salfetnikov's church in Kharkov region. And certainly there are times when perhaps a missile went astray or something like that. But we also know that there are times when the churches are targeted. And I think that this was one of those cases. I talked to the pastor, and he said that that was a Shahid drone that came, and it seemed to him to target the church specifically.
0: But why? What benefit is there to some bad PR for Russia to have a drone hit a church? What would be the gain? Is it a rogue soldier? Is it a strategy, you think, on the part of the Kremlin? What's your thought?
2: That's kind of a guess on our part. I do know, particularly in that case, the Russians had taken that town of Balaklaya, where you just saw the church burning,
0: right,
2: back in 2022. It had been liberated by the Ukrainians, and Pastor Alexander himself had been taken into captivity. And it seems to me there's a bit of just revenge in some of it.
0: I see.
2: As well as they use these tactics to terrorize the population leaves, moves, the economy falls apart, and it's just easier to take over.
0: So it was interesting because then you see at that very same church, the youth group and others are in there cleaning up the mess, and they're back, almost back at the same spot. Is that generally what happens? It's that when a church is bombed, that the church reconstitutes almost immediately? Do they find a new location where they think it might be safer? How do they respond?
2: I think that happens a lot. It increases their resolve to continue gathering and worshiping. The only time when maybe that doesn't happen is when they're very, very close to the front lines and life just becomes unlivable because of constant threats no matter where you are. But those places like Balaklaya that are at least a little bit removed from the front lines, we see that resolve kind of kick in, that faith really kick in, say we're going to band together, we're going to trust in God, and we're going to continue worshiping Him and sharing the gospel.
0: Just a couple minutes left, Caleb. Give us a sense of when we talk about ministering in war. Again, that's another area where I don't know that we know exactly what that means, to minister to people during war. Does that mean that you're just holding Sunday services? That you mean there's a particular kind of trauma, mental health issues that are related to war? Are people not working, for example, and there's, you know, unemployment? What are the needs of the neighbors that you're ministering to? What does ministry look like?
2: Mm-hmm. Well, you know, Jeff, in a lot of ways, and this isn't going to be super provocative, but ministry is ministry. And people's needs don't change that much, even in war.

0: to embarrass you, but you you received a special medal, which you've just been able to talk about, the Ukraine's Medal for Assistance to the Armed Forces of Ukraine. That's a pretty rare honor for a pastor and certainly for a missionary. What was this all about, and why did the military choose to recognize your ministry and the work that you and your family have been doing there in this particular way?
1: Well, honestly, it was kind of a surprise for me, too. I didn't know they were planning to do that. It was a very pleasant surprise. But my friend, Lieutenant Colonel Oleg Sidorenko, he honored me with that. We've been working with him since 2016 on one of the military bases here right outside of Odessa, so far before the full-scale invasion, and just ministering to soldiers, sometimes yeah. helping them with things that would help save lives, tourniquets and things like that, but always bringing the gospel alongside of it. And so he honored that really about a decade long ministry that we've had so far with the military with this award.
0: Yeah. Well, Caleb, it is always a joy to talk to you, and so insightful, very helpful, helps us know how to pray. And please know that we are we're lifting you up, you and your family up, and those who you're serving alongside there in Odessa. Thanks for being with us.
1: Thank you so much, Jeff. Appreciate it.
0: Well, coming up on Morning Light, Global Christian Relief responds to crises with emergency aid, safe housing, legal support, Bibles, and training, all to strengthen the body of Christ where and when it suffers the most. The CEO will talk to Deborah up next. You're watching Morning Light right here on Lighthouse TV.

0: Welcome back. Christian persecution is on the rise worldwide. Global Christian Relief was founded on a vision to make sure no Christian is isolated or forgotten. Joining us is the CEO, Brian Orme, to talk about how you can bless Christians in countries around the globe. Brian, thanks for joining us. Tell us about Global Christian Relief.
1: Yeah, Deborah, thanks so much for having me. Global Christian Relief is a ministry that's really focused on empowering persecuted believers across the world in some of the most dangerous countries so that they can be a light for Christ. And we do this in many different ways, from sharing God's word, getting Bibles into dangerous places, to discipleship, providing life-saving aid and emergency relief, and really just equipping the church and training leaders and discipling to make sure they're resilient.
0: And how do you go about doing this? How do you go about supporting them?
1: We work directly with leaders, a lot of them pastors, with the bigger networks on the ground. So all of our work is really driven by what's happening on the ground in those situations. So it looks different in different countries, from Pakistan and Syria and Afghanistan, really looking to see what we can do to support the church and make sure they know they're not alone and that the worldwide body of Christ stands with them.
0: And how do you find that Christians are being persecuted?
1: Yeah, it's across the world, Deborah. It's an epidemic. I mean, there's more than 380 million Christians who live in extreme persecution. And these are situations where, again, like maybe leaving their faith, if it's in a Middle East context, leaving Islam, their family might disown them. They might get beaten. They might lose their jobs. They might be ostracized completely, falsely imprisoned in places like China, or put in a bonded slavery and brick kilns in Pakistan. So it's devastating to see the actual extreme persecution that's happening. And again, our job is we're trying to wake up the church in the West to connect them with the global suffering body of Christ in really meaningful ways to build global unity within the church.
0: And what is the reaction that you receive?
1: It's so interesting. I get to speak to churches and colleges.

0: churches and different groups around the nation, and every time I share, there's always a pretty large subset of people who come into me and basically say, I didn't know this was happening. I didn't know it was this extreme. I didn't know that people were experiencing this right now, and I want to do something. It's a game changer for our faith, and I really do believe, Deborah, that it's in the DNA of every single Christian, because we have the Holy Spirit within us, to actually stand with our suffering brothers and sisters in Christ. And so when we're able to share those stories and make that connection and shrink that distance, something really powerful happens, and it's really incredible to see.
1: Let's go through and share some of the stories. You've been, we were talking earlier, all over the world. Let's first start with Iran. What is happening there?
0: Yeah, obviously today with the current situation, it's really full of tension. And a lot of the believers that we speak to in the underground church there are curious about what's going to happen. They're, in some ways we're happy about the regime falling, but then what's next? So they're kind of in this in-between ground. But it's a very dangerous place, Deborah, to leave Islam and follow Jesus. It's actually illegal to change your religion there. And so even having a Bible in the language of Farsi is against the law. And so I've spent time with many believers who have left Islam, become a believer, got involved in an underground church, then were arrested. One man named Farad, who was arrested in front of his family, taken for interrogation, was in a 3x6 cell for a number of weeks, and they interrogated from midnight to 4 in the morning, trying to get the names of other Christians so that they could go and arrest them. Didn't give up the names, was miraculously released, but over time, the tension was so difficult for him, his whole family had to flee to a nearby country to escape the oppression there.
1: Oh, my goodness. And Nigeria, certainly problems there.
0: Yeah, Nigeria is one of the most dangerous places. It's the place, or the country rather, where we see the most killings of Christians in the world today every single year. And these are mostly at the hands of jihadist extremists, whether it's Boko Haram or Fulani militants, and especially in the northern, in the Middle Belt region, where we have this conflict of these extremists coming down and taking over land, abducting, killing. And I've spent time with many believers across the region there. And one person, her name is Suzanne, she was held by gunpoint. They were basically telling her to come with them. It was Boko Haram. They were going to, again, probably make her a sex slave for different fighters. That's often what happens in that. And they asked her to deny her faith or they were going to shoot her. And she had a standstill and did not budge. And unfortunately, they did pull the trigger. They left her there for dead, but miraculously, she survived.
1: Oh,
0: and she's
1: goodness.
0: Lost both her eyes. The bullet went through her temple. But her faith, Deborah, is so alive. And even as I speak to her, when I've seen her multiple times now in Nigeria, she's just full of joy and forgiveness, even for her would-be killers. And Christ dwells richly in her. And she's just a great example of like what it looks like to lose so much, her home, her eyesight, her well-being, and yet still Christ is enough for her.
1: Yeah, still so proud to share the gospel and really stand for what you believe in.
0: Yes.
1: Let's talk about India.
0: Yeah, the rise in Hindu nationalism across India has been really growing since 2014 when Narendra Modi took power. And I would say, like, I've spent time with rural believers in places like Chhattisgarh, but it's happening in multiple states across the country where there's anti-conversion laws, and they're making it really difficult for Christians to survive and to grow. And some of the rural regions, I spent time with a man named Bajaru, who just weeks before I met with him was attacked by a mob of 500 people that came to their village that were mostly Christian, basically beating them, pushing them out, destroying their crops, killing their cattle. And I sat with him as he still had bruises on his face and scars. And, his desire was that he wanted to reach his village and the nearby villages for Christ, and he was going to go back. But we see this time and time again. There's just incredible what's happening to our brothers and sisters in India across the region. Obviously, it's the most populated nation, and it's the church is growing, but the opposition is there. And when we are able to stand with them to say they're not alone and give them the resources they need to survive, especially for many of these pastors in really difficult situations, it means the world to them, but it also strategically enforces and enhances the gospel in these places.
1: Let's talk about Pakistan. What are you seeing there?
0: Yeah, Deborah, Pakistan is a really interesting country. It's obviously a Muslim majority. Less than 2% of the population is Christian, and the majority of that population of Christians are living in poverty. And so you have a number of different situations. You have some middle-class believers who experience extreme discrimination, get passed up for jobs, but not quite as difficult for them. They've known how to navigate. But then you have those who are in poverty who often fall into schemes of the brick kilns where they get put into bonded labor. They met with many of those believers who have been in the brick kilns under bonded slavery and prayed with them, talked to them. And through our work and the generosity of Christians here, we've been able to free many families, give them income-generating projects, let them stand on their own and be a voice. And it's so powerful to see the generational change in that. Many of these believers have been stuck in bonded slavery for 20-plus years for a debt that's around $800. And to see that change and to see them move out is really our passion, is to lift up the voice in the community of believers there, to have a say in their country, to have dignity as well, and to be resourced in a way that they can be independent. And then also, Deborah, I would say there's a subset of people who, again, leave Islam to follow Jesus. And those are the ones who experience the most difficult and extreme persecution, because there's nowhere for them to go, because it's too dangerous for them to go to a Christian church, because there's anti-blasphemy laws that if any Christian is preaching to a Muslim, they could get in trouble. And then any other places they go, there's just skepticism about their faith. And they can't change their ID card from Muslim to Christian. And so they just have that on there. So there's so many different challenges, difficulties for those who leave Islam to follow Jesus. And they have to mostly do it quietly and oftentimes moving from their home city to go to a different place where they're not known, start a new life together. But there always is that threat of being discovered as well.
1: We are just so fortunate here in the United States. Let's talk about one more place, Nepal.
0: Yeah, Nepal, again, we know it, in the foothills of the Himalayas and Everest, and there's just incredible beauty across the country. But there have been growing anti-conversion laws there as well, making it illegal to preach to people of other religions. And you see this kind of trickling out from India as well. But there's so many powerful stories of the growth of the church. In fact, I spent time with a young woman, or a middle-aged woman named Palmaya, who was formerly a witch doctor and had health problems and was seeking out help and could not find it in her own practice, and then met a Christian who shared the gospel with her, prayed over her. She was healed, gave her life to Jesus. But the interesting thing is Palmaya is illiterate, and so she couldn't read the Bible, so she could only go to church and hear it. But her whole family disowned her. She was on her own, and we were able to give her an audio Bible along with thousands of others. I was part of this incredible journey to deliver these Bibles, and she was able to hear the Word of God in her native language for the first time, and just the joy on her face, to hear that. And to be able to have access to it anytime she wanted was an inspirational story as well. But throughout Nepal, there's so many people who are searching, who are seeking God, and they just need the resources to help them grow and be discipled. And being a part of that is just an unimaginable just gift and a blessing as well.
1: Certainly a blessing. You have seen so many different things. How has this changed your life?
0: Yeah, it's. I could go for a long time on this, Deborah. I would say I was, growing up in the church, I was a pastor myself for many years, and I hit a wall where I just felt like my faith was drifting, kind of falling apart. And God definitely used the persecuted church to restore like the power of the gospel, what it looks like to live and to be willing to die for Jesus. And this, the meaning of our faith coming back to it, where I felt like, again, I'm part of the American church, so there's not this big thing that I want to kind of throw it under the bus whatsoever, but there's definitely a sense of our comforts can make us so familiar that we miss the power of the gospel. And that was what was brought back to me by meeting hundreds of believers across the world who are willing to say, no matter the cost, I will give up my life for Jesus, and to see the joy beyond that, that's so much greater than anything we could get with the resources that we have here. And it's such a powerful reminder. And so, again, I'm a bold advocate because it's changed my own life, Deborah, that I want other believers to have that same connection, that same experience as well.
1: Brian, thank you so much for sharing this with us. What a wonderful conversation. Thank you for this ministry.
0: Yeah, thanks so much, Deborah. It's been an honor to be with you.
1: To learn how you can help persecuted Christians, visit globalchristianrelief.org. Stay with us. We are back right after the break.

0: Welcome back. Coming up Monday on Morning Light, churches use puppets to engage children and even adults in a creative way to share the gospel. We'll introduce you to the Sunshine Praise Puppets, and they will perform for us. And that's a look at what's coming up Monday on Morning Light. Now, Jeff, your closing thoughts, and have a wonderful weekend.
1: You have a great weekend, Deborah. Well, 100 years ago, Connie Mack, the great manager of the Philadelphia Athletics, was on the front pages battling pastors and police for the right to play baseball on the Sabbath. Of course, in 1926, the Blue Laws enforced Sunday rest. That meant no baseball on Sundays. Mr. Mack argued Sunday games wouldn't keep anyone from going to church. In fact, it might help guys get out of bed. They'd hit church and then the ballpark. Of course, it didn't quite work out that way. It never seems to. The matter was eventually settled by a judge in favor of the Philadelphia Athletics. And we haven't stopped playing baseball and other sports on Sunday ever since. This weekend's Sunday UFC fight on the White House lawn is a reminder it's been a long time since Sunday in America was a true day of rest. Decades since we turned off our economic and entertainment engines. And the stress and anxiety of nonstop work and play are signs God's original idea. One day of rest every single week was a pretty good one. Let's try that this coming Sunday. Rest, worship, and turn off the noise. For Deborah and the entire Morning Light team, I'm Jeff Coleman. Thanks for spending this week with us. Go check on your neighbors. Pray for our family of faith across the world, the persecuted church. Get some rest, and then let's plan to meet back here again Monday morning.
2: I came to the Lord at the age of about 42. Dr. Charles Stanley has been so important in my life, just his teachings. One of the life principles is that the brokenness is a requirement for God to use you greatly. It's when you can become that conduit of what God wants to do through you to get to other people. It's just amazing of what God can do with you.

There is no person that God cannot save. There is no promise that God will not keep. There is nothing that our God cannot do.

you should know by now that I am not a politician. I am not a prophet or even the son of a prophet. I'm the son of a hardware store salesman. But I am a preacher and teacher of the Word of God and the testimony of Jesus Christ. I'm not a cultural warrior. I'm not a pundit. My job always is to exalt the Lord Jesus Christ. And as a church, as a ministry, whether it is PowerPoint to the world, it is our goal to preach Christ, to teach the Bible, to grow the church, and advance the kingdom of God. Hallelujah. And along with that, as a pastor, I want to help answer the questions that people are asking right out of God's Word. One of the big questions of our time is, will there ever be peace in the Middle East? The ongoing hostilities in the Middle East seem to be endless. And it is a continual crisis in the world. And with many, it is a controversial crisis. Have you ever wondered why there is such trouble, such tribulation in the Middle East? There are political reasons, there are religious reasons, but more importantly, there are biblical reasons. And we find these reasons in the revelation of God, which is the Holy Scripture. And so as war and hostilities rage in the Middle East and Iran specifically and the attendant nations of the Middle East, we wonder. If we're thoughtful, we have to wonder, what does all of this mean? What does it mean to America? What does it mean to the church, to Christians? Is this the end of days? Is this the war, as some are suggesting, that could ignite world war? World War III. Now, as believers, we are taught in Psalm 122 and verse 6 that we are to pray for the peace of Jerusalem. Because Jerusalem is the epicenter of war in the Middle East. And that is not only now, but according to the scripture, in the days ahead. And so when you see these things happening, the foment, the fires in the Middle East, you should do what Jesus told us to do in Luke chapter 21 and verse 28, when he said, look up, lift up your heads. Because when you see these things happening, your redemption is drawing near. And so we have to ask the question, is what is happening in the Middle East right now, in Iran, with America, Israel, is this steady setting the stage for the end of the age? Jesus said in chapter 24 of the Gospel of Matthew that in the last days, there will be wars and rumors of wars. We know that. Birth pangs, intensifying wars and rumors of wars. Some of the most powerful military action, I think it's unquestioned, the most powerful military action in history is taking place right now in Iran. Is this the end of the beginning, or is it the beginning of the end? Is this the end of Iran, or is it the end of the age? We're told in 2 Peter chapter 3 that in the last days, perilous times, dangerous times will come. And I believe, because I read my Bible, that we are nearing the rapture of the church. When Jesus comes and translates us, takes us, his people, into his presence, according to 1 Thessalonians chapter 4, we will be caught up together with them, the saved dead, in the clouds to meet the Lord in the air. This is the rapture. This is the takeaway. This is the translation, when in a moment, in the twinkling of an eye, we'll be caught up together and changed and transformed. This should be a truth transformation, a transfusion of truth when you consider what's going to happen. Because when we read the scriptures and the prophetic scriptures, it appears to be clear
from my estimation, that there will be a rapture of the church, a taking away of God's people, and then, according to the book of Revelation, there will be the last day scenarios, a great tribulation, what is called the time of Jacob's trouble that takes place upon the earth, and the Jewish people will be at the center of these last days hostilities. And somewhere in the midst, either at the beginning of this great seven-year tribulation, after the tribulation, Christ will win the victory totally and completely at the Battle of the Armageddon. The apocalypse will take place, and the kingdom of heaven and the kingdom on earth will come. That's a quick panorama, if you will, of prophecy from God's word. But somewhere in the midst of the great tribulation, we're going to see what is described in Ezekiel chapter 38 and 39, when there will be Gog and Magog and a coalition of nations that appears to be a power from the north, i.e. Russian, and that includes, in verse 3, chapter 38 of Ezekiel, Persia.

0: I know you would agree that our world is in trouble, it's in turmoil. And although it is full of so many uncertainties, there is one answer for believers and followers of Jesus. It's the first place we should go, and that is the place of prayer. To take our concerns, our anxieties, our worries and fears to the Lord in prayer. God is seeking people who will connect with Him, and connect with Him very deeply, to be plugged into His spiritual power that can transform our lives and people around us. That power can overcome any trial and transform our daily lives. But so many people struggle with prayer and just don't know where to start.
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0: Amazing things happen when we simply ask and when we pray God's way, the kingdom way. By prayer, we receive God's presence and power for our lives. God wants us to always keep growing and seeking after Him so that we can know Him more and more and love Him better and better, that we would share His message of hope and compassion to a world desperately in need. Now, Iran shows up often in the Bible, in the Old Testament. Persia. Daniel was there and was a prophet in Persia and was faithful to God through generations. We know Esther was there. One of the most thrilling, adventurous stories in all the Bible is the story of Esther. When a man by the name of Haman, the evil, hateful Haman, he designed a plan to exterminate the Jewish people. You see, anti-Semitism is not a new thing. And it's not a new thing because it has always been the design of Satan to disrupt or to attempt to disrupt the plans and purposes of God in history. And why does Satan hate Israel so much? You have to wonder. It's just such a small, tiny little nation in the midst of the Middle East, in the midst of the world, about the size of New Jersey. And yet all this hatred, all this bias, all this prejudice, all this discrimination against the Jewish people, well, it is satanic in origin. And do you know why Satan hates the Jewish people and wants to destroy them? It's because Satan hates everything and everyone that God loves. And God has chosen the Hebrew people, Genesis chapter 12, when He chose Abraham and said, I will make a great nation of you. And then in verse 3 of Genesis 12, He says, I will bless those who bless you and curse those who curse you. That famous, formidable scripture. And so Iran, inspired by Satan, Persia, through the years has been an opponent, especially in the last 47 years in Iran. More about that in just a moment. But it's important to realize that we as Christians are supportive of the people of Israel. We as a church, we pray for Israel and the people of Israel. This doesn't mean that we support, listen well, this doesn't mean that we support everything the government of Israel does. But what we support is the scripture and the biblical worldview describing God's plan for the Jewish people. In the Bible, God gave Israel life, a land, and liberty. And God made a promise to Israel that is described as an everlasting covenant. It is an eternal promise. How many of you believe that God always keeps His promises? And God has made a promise to Israel that is forever. And Israel is alive today after centuries of opposition and persecution and Holocaust and all the rest. Israel is alive today. How? Because Israel is a miracle nation. preserved and protected by God. So, you say, Pastor Graham, are we therefore Christian Zionists? Is that what you're teaching? Is that what you're preaching? That we are Christian Zionists? Well, you always have to define your terms, don't you? Yes, we as Christians are supportive of the right of Israel to exist as a nation. While many would destroy the very heart of the people of Israel, take their hearts, take their souls, take their lives, exterminate them. This is genocide. God has promised to protect them, and we're going to stand with God and God's side on this one. We are Christians who support Israel. Why? Because we believe in an infallible, inerrant Bible, which tells us that God gave us the nation of Israel. And with the nation of Israel, we have our Bible. We just sang Psalm 103. Thank God for a Hebrew psalmist who gave us these beautiful scriptures and the histories of the nations and the New Testament and the Savior. Our Savior was Jewish, and our Bible was written primarily by Jewish authors, and the future of the world is in the hands of God, and that includes both Christians and Jews. And I would say also it's very important, and I don't have time to address it this morning, but it's very important that you know that the church, being Christian, has not replaced Israel as a people. Israel remains, and the church remains. As you know, O.S. Hawkins is my good friend, and he's written many articles related to this, and just this week he published an article regarding Christian Zionism. And O.S. is here this morning. This is a great quote. It said, "Yet within Christian Zionism lies an inherent danger. We can become so passionate in our support for Israel that we unintentionally become Zionist Christians rather than Christian Zionists. We are Christian giantists. Nothing is more important than our personal relationship to the living Lord. First and forever, I am a Christian." Say amen. Amen. "My chief devotion is to Jesus Christ." Say it again. "Because of this, I take his promises in Scripture as faithful and true. And that is precisely why I am a Zionist. Because we believe in a God who keeps his word. I hold in my hands and in my heart a Bible that is trustworthy, infallible, and unchanging." Say amen again. So yes, keep the order. Keep the priorities. We are Christians. We are followers of Yeshua, the Messiah, the Lord Jesus Christ. And because we are a Christian, because we are Christians and believe God's word is true, we stand with Israel and we stand with the people of God. You say, well, what about Iran? Iran is, in its current state, has been for the last 47 years. I want to back up just a little bit. Iran, Persia, has also been important in Christian history. As a side note, in terms of Christian presence in Iran, i.e. Persia, it is believed by Christian tradition, very strong Christian tradition, that two of the apostles, namely Thaddeus and Bartholomew, took the gospel of Jesus to Persia. And even in the first century, there was a monastery developed, A.D. 68, that is attributed to these two apostles. We don't know for sure, but we certainly know there has been, from the beginning of the Christian faith, a strong Christian presence, a persistent Christian presence in Iran or Persian. But for the last 47 years, the regime in Iran has brutalized its own people, persecuted Christians, been the primary sponsor of terrorism in the world, including Hamas, Houthis, and others. October 7th, I mentioned again, was funded primarily by Iran. So for the past nearly 50 years, Iran has been at war with the civilized world, including America. They are the chief sponsor, again, of terrorism in the world, including terrorist cells in the United States. We have had 4 terrorist attacks, including an attack on a Jewish synagogue in America in the last week or so. These are evil people. This is not a battle between political extremists and political extremists. This is a battle between heaven and hell, light and darkness, hope and hopelessness. And finally, a president that had the courage to say, enough is enough. You cannot continue to threaten Israel and peoples of the world, including America. You know, the terrorists, the radical Islamic terrorists, whether in Iran or wherever they rear their fierce faces, they're first coming for the Saturday people, the Sabbath people, the Jewish people, calling them the little Satan. But ultimately, the target will be the Sunday people. Christians are next. And in Iran, Christians have been in extreme persecution. Christianity has had a pivotal presence in Iran all these years, as I mentioned. And through the centuries, Christians have persevered, though a minority now, in Iran. The numbers that I show are there about approximately 800 million people in Iran. It's a big country. And there are 93 million who identify as Christians. So as you can see, it's 93 million out of nearly a billion people. And the Christians in Iran, and we know this is true because we've spoken to many of these, they live in persecution and discrimination. They are allowed to exist, but they have zero religious freedom. They're constantly under attack. They're considered second-class citizens. If you convert in Iran, the previous regime, if you convert in Iran from the Islamic religion, you will be disowned by your family, face imprisonment, and even the death penalty. According to Open Doors, which identifies the most dangerous countries, persecuted Christians in the world, Iran ranks as the 10th most dangerous country in the world for Christians. So what's happening? What's happening in the Middle East between Israel and Iran and the countries of the Middle East? They are a target, the Israelites, of these Islamic extremists. And what is happening that is very disturbing to me in America is a rise in anti-Semitism, hate towards the Jewish people. It's not a new problem. It's existed for generations. But anti-Semitism is on the rise in our country. That Representative Omar from Minnesota, she said, Israel has hypnotized the world. Prejudice and bias towards any people spirals to persecution and justifies hatred and hostilities and harming people. And the Iranian leadership has called for the extermination of Israel many, many times. And so it's a good thing that that regime is being taken down. We don't know what's going to happen, of course. We don't know how this is going to end. I mean, in the end of the end, we know how it's going to end. But Christians in Iran need our prayers. We have a group of Iranian Christians that meet in our church. They're Farsi-speaking group, and just the other day, before these hostilities began, before the war, Operation Epic Fury began. Over 150 Iranian believers here at our church gathered at the chapel by the lake in the prayer garden, and they prayed together. And they prayed specifically for their friends and family members who are in Iran. And did you know that there is a growing Christian movement in the church in Iran? Though it is underground, many believe that it is the fastest growing church in the world, the church in Iran. And would to God, wouldn't it be wonderful if, as a result of this terrible war, and no one wants war, but as a result of what we believe is a just war and a righteous cause, that at the end of it, that there would be freedom in Iran, and that the Christians in Iran could rise up and a great revival like we saw in Nineveh in the Old Testament when Jonah went to preach would take place all across Iran. Pray for the freedom and the protection of the Christians in Iran. Because if it happens, if there is freedom, if the people rise up and take their freedom, it will be a fertile field for missionaries and evangelists to go to Iran. God is faithful. And no matter what happens politically, the Christian community in Iran will continue to grow. And out of the chaos that is now, we pray that it would be a huge opportunity for us to proclaim the gospel. We're doing that in certain ways now. Did you know that over the years we've been a part of a mission outreach to Iran as a church, as PowerPoint ministry called Iran Alive? And we've been preaching the gospel along with others in Iran. When I was in Germany several years ago, I met a group of Iranian Christians who had moved to Germany. They were in Cologne, Germany, where I was preaching. And they all came up to me. And you know what they were saying? They were saying, thank you for preaching the gospel in Iran. Because our family members and our friends are there, and they're tuned in, and they're listening. It's an online operation. I understand the internet may be shut down now. They're trying to shut off everything they can. But we've been preaching the gospel in Iran. So, we love Israel. We love Iranian people. And people of the Middle East and Palestinian people. And of course, we love America, our country. So how should we live? How should we, as American Christians, Christians living in America, how should we respond? Well, remember, all of this is pointing towards a future when the kingdom of God comes to earth, when Jesus comes again. Because these are not accidents or geopolitical systems. These are the purposes, the sovereignty of God being displayed in the world. So what should we do? We should stay faithful and expectant, ready for the rapture. God told us in advance that these things are going to happen. We shouldn't live with headline hysteria, wringing our hands, wondering what's going to happen. We know what's going to happen. We don't know all the details, of course. But we know that God is sovereign, that God rules, that our God reigns. And so we should stand firm. I say these things regarding the future not to scare us, but to prepare us. We want to know how to prepare our children and our grandchildren for the future. So let's stay faithful and expectant. We ought to live on tiptoe of excitement and exuberance that Jesus is coming any day now, any time now. And we ought to pray for Israel and support the people of Israel and stand up against anti-Semitism wherever it shows its raises its ugly head. That includes right here in America. We should pray for the peace of Jerusalem, as I noted earlier. God loves the Israelis. God loves the Iranians. God loves America and Americans because God loves the world. So now is the time as a Christian to give yourself completely as a follower of Jesus Christ. This is not a time for casual Christianity. This is not a time for pew sitting. This is a time for action. This is a time to move with conviction. God loves people. This is a time to share the gospel like never before. In the urgency and the emergency of our times, God loves the world. That's why God sent his son, the Lord Jesus Christ, to die on the cross. God is moving. Did you know God is moving across the world? God is moving in the hearts of Muslim people around the world. There are amazing miracles taking place among Muslims today. And while we're living in a world that is shaking and quaking, we are unshakable in our hope. We've talked about world events. We've talked about war. We've talked about prophecy a bit. But the most important question that you have to answer today is not about geopolitics. The most important question that you need to answer today is this: is Jesus the Lord of your life? Amen. The biggest problem we have in the world is sin. Sin, which is rebellion against God. And the good news is that Jesus came to this world so that we could be forgiven, so that we could be saved from our sin. He died on a cross, taking our sins and demonstrating the love of God. He died on the cross for your sins. And on the third day, he rose again. And Jesus Christ is alive. And the Bible says in Romans 10 and chapter 10 verse 13, whoever calls upon the name of the Lord Jesus Christ will be saved. Whoever, Iranian, Israeli, American, whoever, because whosoever will may come.

In discouraging times, hope and confidence can be fleeting. In those moments, what's needed is an encouraging word. Join David Jeremiah on the next episode of Turning Point as he explores the encouraging promises of a faithful God. Promises that can provide you a boundless hope and an unfaltering confidence. 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

0: 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I'm your host, Henry Smith. Today, we welcome our friend Ted Wright back to the program. Ted is the founder of Epic Archaeology, and he comes on the show today to talk about archaeological evidence from the New Testament era. Ted, welcome back to Digging for Truth. Good to see you, man.
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0: Okay, so today we're going to do Epic Archaeology's top five archaeological discoveries, or most significant archaeological discoveries, we should say. So this is going to be an